0: there as well later on in the afternoon on Flashpoints. We are waiting to get in touch with Greg Palast, and I think what I'd like to do is let's come in with the sound, and we'll let it run a little bit with Greg Palast. We'll start the show.
1: This whole election is being rigged. The election is being rigged.
2: It's totally rigged.
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5: You're removing black voters from the voter rolls just so you can win this election?
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0: All right. You are listening to Flashpoints on Pacifica Radio. We are trying to touch base with Greg Palast. And we're going to be getting into, how the election is maybe stolen by Ken Paxton in Texas. He has a reputation for vying for votes, not the legal way, but working very hard for Donald Trump. And apparently Trump is working hard to get this sort of serial criminal, I guess you could say, elected once again. And again, you're listening to Flashpoints on Pacifica Radio. This is your daily investigative news magazine. We're waiting for Greg Palast, and we're hoping that in the interim that you will stand with this beautiful radio network. You'll make sure that we continue to do the work that we need to do here at KPFA. It's so important to have support at all levels in every different way. Love to meet folks out on the road at different events who talk about the role that KPFA has played in their lives. I was just going through this this church committee book, and amazing, and it reminds me of all the work we did on Flashpoints, trying to hold the CIA accountable. Do you all remember the fact that the Reagan government didn't like the Sandinistas and were willing to sort of fund an illegal operation using drugs to overthrow the Sandinistas? Yeah, we're going to talk about that later. I think if all goes well, we have with us now Greg Palast. Greg, welcome back to Flashpoints.
9: Glad to be with you, Dennis.
0: Well, your latest piece has to do with how the election may be undermined or stolen in Texas. You want to talk a little bit about that, and then we can play a nice piece that you have up on your website now.
9: Yeah, well, okay, let's put it this way. The guys running for Senate are Representative Tallarico and Ken Paxton, the current Attorney General. Well, Paxton, you call him the Attorney General, but I call him the Purgeon General of Texas. He's purged over 1 million voters from the voter rolls of Texas. And I can tell you, when I did a name-by-name analysis for the ACLU back in Georgia, and it's the same system, 66% of the names on that list were wrongly removed, and almost all of them were people of color and young people. In other words, when I say people of color, that means blue voters. Then, if you go to GregPalast.com, you'll see it, there's Ken Paxton. We have a little reel, which we'll play in a minute, from episode 3 of Jim Crow Reloaded. It's a series of 5-minute videos that we've been putting out from the Palast Investigative Fund and our Save Your Vote site. Paxton boasted that he stole the election for Trump in Texas back, in 2000. Trump won by 620,000 votes in Texas. And what he did was, this is during COVID, and he blocked 2.5 million ballots going out to voters in Harris County. Now, Harris County is what we know as Houston. And Houston is the blackest city in America, more than Detroit, Chicago, D.C. There are the population of Harris County is overwhelmingly African-American, the largest African-American population of any city in America. And so if they'd, now he says, if those are, if we were able, to stop every one of those ballots from going on, going out to the voters, had we not done that, Donald Trump would have lost the election. He would have lost Texas, and he could do it again. Paxson can do it again this time. There is a war on mail-in voting, mailing voting, and it's being done two ways. There's Paxton, who simply won't let you get your vote. The other is to close up drop boxes. Now, you have to understand, black people in America, about 70% vote by mail or early in person. A lot of them take their ballots, bring it to the polling station, drop them off at a ballot box. In Atlanta, there is a massive use of the ballot boxes by Atlantans and Savannans, people in Savannah, Georgia, who are for the majority black. Or there, you know, it's like the hipster town. So you got the LGBTQ community, you've got Hispanic and high tech people, progressives, liberals, the replants from the north. They're solid voters of color. That is the color blue. Now, I'm not partisan. I don't care who the hell you vote for, but I will say this: this whole attack on mail-in voting is not to stop fraudulent voting and fraudulent voters. There are none. Every time we ask now. When I say, you know, like I hate when the New York Times says there are very few fraudulent votes in these drop boxes. No, cut that crap out, New York Times. You didn't do any damn research. They're the laziest. When you talk to the Washington Post and New York Times, you're talking, I can't use the term here, but what I call, what we call the Guardian, lazy F-ism journalism. They just say, they just make it up. It's exaggerated. It's not exaggerated. It's not few fraudulent voters. The claim is totally fraudulent. The Republican Party in Georgia went through every single ballot individually twice that were put in ballot drop boxes and did not find one, not a single illegal ballot, because Trump is saying, well, we need to put barcodes on ballots. Excuse me, I'm looking at my California ballot and it has a barcode on it. See, the fact that that's for you individually, which is why you have to return that envelope that they give you in California. If you don't, your vote won't count, because the fact that you have voted is a public thing. So the fact that there's a barcode that's associated with your name in California and every state that mails out ballots, so that when you send in that ballot, they can then know who it is, match the signatures, and make sure that they are legit. And every single one was legit. But what they want to do is stop ballot box voting.
0: Absolutely.
9: Getting your ballot in the first place. We talked about the citizenship list and all that last week. This is a whole new game. Going after mail-in voting, mail-in ballots is simply saying.
0: Yeah, we're still waiting to see if there's going to be troops at the polling place. But listen, let's listen to.
9: But most people, people don't actually vote in person. And I mean, we're getting about, it's getting close to still. When you combine in-person early voting with mail-in voting, drop box voting, most Americans no longer vote on election day at the polls. So if they can show up with the Gestapo, but they'll have already lost the election. They have to stop the mail-in balloting. They have to shut those drop boxes. And that's why we put out this piece. You're going to hear a little bit from Edward Ward, who is the he trains voting right young people to go out and help people re-register who've been purged from the voter rolls, helps them get their mail-in ballots in and understand how it works. He works all over the country with the Transformative Coalition, Justice Coalition, NAACP, ACLU. Now he's working also with the Palast Investigative Fund on this Reels at our Jim Crow Reloaded site. So if you have a moment of that, why don't we roll it?
0: Let's roll it. Here we go.
2: He needs a shoehorn. This is a smoking gun. This is O.J. Simpson being seen leaving the scene of the crime.
7: Do you believe this? This group claims that black men whom they call mules are paid $10 by Jewish billionaires for every single ballot they could stuff into a ballot drop box.
10: It's generally $10 a ballot.
7: Now, who would believe this insane, racist, anti-Semitic accusation?
11: 2,000 Mules, live from Mar-a-Lago in Florida. Former President Donald Trump, live on SalemNewsChannel.com.
7: Stay with me for this episode of Jim Crow Reloaded. According to the characters who made this film, this is how Trump lost his re-election in 2020.
10: A mule is, by our definition, a person that is involved in picking up ballots from locations and running them to the drop boxes.
7: Trump lost because black men were stuffing ballot boxes? Now you might say that all you see is a black man dropping off a couple of ballots. It turns out the Georgia Bureau of Investigations went after the guy. And guess what? He was just a local tech executive legally dropping off his ballot and his wife's ballot. No crime, but he was guilty of VWB, voting while black.
12: Extraordinary criminal activity.
13: You are talking about 200,000-300,000 ballots that were just harvested.
7: They said that the mules had put 380,000 fake ballots into drop boxes in Milwaukee, Philadelphia, Atlanta, you know, black cities. Now, that's a lot of fake ballots, except that Republican officials went through every single ballot in the drop boxes. Every one. Nevertheless, Trump insists that he lost to stolen ballots stuffed in the drop boxes.
14: Mail-in ballots had been stolen from mailboxes and hidden under a rock.
7: Don't laugh, because here's the ugly part. The accusations about black men worked. All over the country, we are losing the right to put our ballots in drop boxes. Of course, my people can always go to the polling places and polling stations to drop off their ballots. But here's why we don't. Take a look at this line in Atlanta. Take a look at this line in Dayton. Folks waiting hours. Now take a look at the line in the Ohio suburbs.
15: Well, actually, there's no line.
7: All over America, drop boxes are disappearing. In Georgia, the legislature voted to cut the number of drop boxes by 75% in Atlanta and Savannah. How important is it to these guys to stop black people from voting by mail? Well, listen to this. In Houston, Texas, the county decided in 2020 to send mail-in ballots to every citizen. And remember, this was during the pandemic. So leadership in Houston decided that citizens shouldn't have to risk their lives to COVID because they have to stand in line to vote. But then, the Attorney General of Texas, this guy, Ken Paxton, went to court and stopped Houston from giving their citizens the right to vote by mail. Paxton was so cocky about it, he even crowed that if he didn't stop them from voting, Trump would have lost Texas.
16: Won by 620,000 votes in Texas. Harris County mail-in ballots that they wanted to send out were 2.5 million. Those were all illegal. And we were able to stop every one of them. Had we not done that, Donald Trump would have lost the election.
7: Whoa. Talk about saying the quiet part out loud. So here's why Trump is so dead set against mail-in ballots. Because 70% of black voters vote early in swing states, either by mail or in person. You stop the mail-in vote, you stop the black vote. Now, it's not just about black voters. America's original residents who live on reservations can be far from polling stations. Like in Arizona. The Pascua-Yaqui Reservation residents now have to drive 100 miles round trip to vote. Mailing in their ballot is the only practical system. But Trump is going after this basic right. Trump's claim that there are millions of fake absentee ballots is as real as the Tooth Fairy and the Easter Bunny. Look, each ballot has a unique barcode, which identifies a voter, and every single ballot must have a signature that matches the one on file. The Republican officials who looked at every single ballot put in the drop boxes or mailed in agree on one thing. No one is counterfeiting ballots. So, not just a tiny bit of fraud. None. Zero. Here's the interesting question. If Trump and his vigilante cronies are so damn certain that black men are stuffing drop boxes using stolen ballots, where's the evidence? Their investigations for evidence looks more like Klan-style intimidation and violence. Was this man trafficking 750,000 ballots as Trump's armed vigilante claims? He was almost murdered because of this claim.
17: He hit me. I tried to help him, and he pulls out a gun.
7: Stay with me for the next episode of Jim Crow Reloaded to find out.
0: And You are listening to Flashpoints on Pacifica Radio. We're listening to the work of Greg Palast, investigative reporter, long-time reporter regarding the what happens in terms of U.S. elections and revelations for decades about the way in which brown people and black people are undermined by this system. And we're going to watch a sort of one way or the other. They're going to jam this criminal back into the Congress in Texas. Greg, let's just go over this one more time, because this is the story of the day. Are they going to steal Texas? Are they going to be able to get away with it? They're going to try.
9: They're certainly going to try. And I don't use the term steal lightly. Ken Paxton, the attorney general, and let's not forget, he was convicted of corruption. He gave his girlfriend a state job, and he was helping his donors using the authority of his office. The majority of Republicans voted to remove him, to impeach him, and he was only saved by a single vote, the vote of his wife, who then divorced him. The guy is, and he's had no money. He's been outraised by Tallarico like 13-1. So the only way he can possibly win is by stopping the black vote in Houston and a lot of the brown vote throughout the state.
0: And this is a big vote in that state.
9: That's a huge vote. Remember, it's a state that's majority minority. The only way that it could stay red is by what we politely call vote suppression. And now, by the way, I'm working with Black Voters Matter Fund and NAACP, and we're now saying what it is. Let's forget this polite PBS term, vote suppression. It is the Ku Klux Klanning of the vote, because these are old Klan tricks. Now, in one thing that's going to happen in Houston, so they've basically virtually outlawed voting by mail in Texas, which they know is used by, again, the American Native, and reservations. This is where are the polling stations, right? So reservations, which is a big vote, the black vote out of Houston. Hispanic voters, especially, by the way, those in the military who've been getting all kinds of problems trying to get their ballots in. And the military does not love, despite what he says, the military vote is anti-Trump all the way up and down the chain of command. I'm talking to these guys. I was there in Texas talking to the military guys. They're not in love with the guy who sends them into a war that they think is nuts. They're just target practice for Trump and the Iranian crazies. They didn't ask for this. So he's got a big, big problem. And so that's why the only way they can do it is by stealing this vote, which means preventing the mail-in ballots, challenging the mail-in ballots. This is what we're very, very concerned with. We're working, you can defeat this, by the way. We have to tell people how you fill out your ballot.
0: How do you? I mean, it sounds a little bit difficult to take these folks on. They got a lot of money.
9: No kidding, because that's why Texas is red. As he said, if he didn't stop black people from voting in 2020, Trump would have lost the election. And because if he'd lost, losing Texas, he did lose in 2020. He'd have lost in 16. So by attacking the mail-in vote, Trump was able to take Texas in 2024. Now, for the midterms, they've got a problem, because you also, because of the massive mobilization. In fact, we're working with SVREP, this Southwest Voters Registration Education Project. They have a Latino mobilization. There's no way that Paxton can come through unless he mucks with the votes. One of the things he's also doing, mail-in balloting, is challenging the votes that come in. If you miss a middle, you registered and you signed the outside of the envelope and you add Dennis J. Bernstein, whatever your middle name is, but you didn't register with the J, or you did register with the J, but you signed it without the J, who the heck remembers where they use their middle initial or middle name?
0: Yeah.
9: They can knock you out for that. And they don't just knock out everyone that makes that. I wouldn't even call it a mistake. In the old days, by the way, the Supreme Court went by the voter's intent. You couldn't just say gotcha, but they left off a middle initial. That game don't work. in the old days. But now the new Supreme Court said you can use all these gotcha methods. So they can say, oh, Mr. Martinez didn't include his middle name. By the way,

0: arrived. That's why ballot boxes are important. And in Texas, they've basically been eliminated. Then we had, I'm working with Rodney Ellis, the commissioner of Harris County, an African-American. He said, okay, well, they won't let us do absentee ballots. So we're going to have drive-throughs. They literally like drive-throughs at McDonald's. So you can drive through and vote that way. So it was another way to try to just simply get people to vote. Imagine.
1: You mean that's a safety measure?
0: World. Yeah.
1: We're talking about safety measures so that people can vote without being hurt or frightened.
0: Or harassed. We have now also in Arizona, when you talked about sending in the military or whatever they're going to do, National Guard, I'm more worried about the vigilantes and tens of thousands of them who are, and we have photos of them. If you see Jim Crow Reloaded, you're going to see this in our next episode coming out. I think it's tomorrow. You have guys dressed up as RoboCops. They've got the full uniforms, the helmets, automatic weapons, because Arizona's an open carry state. And you got these white militia guys standing right next to drop boxes in Hispanic areas. And, we're talking an open carry state. But would you pull up with your car, okay, Hispanic voter, you know, you bring your kids, your wife, you take your ballot and your wife's ballot, and you want to walk up to the drop box, you're showing your kid democracy in action, and they see two scary guys with weapons who then start telling people, are you a citizen? Do you have your citizenship papers? You don't need your citizenship papers right now to drop a ballot in a drop box. And that's what they're doing. So you just drive on because it's scary. In fact, there is one group that we have been working with out of Arizona, which they have 50 flying squads of de-escalators who are there to, they've been confronting these guys with the guns at the drop boxes and polling stations. They need 50 teams of lawyers and de-escalators for the state of Arizona. What other nation has that? I've been around the world. I've been involved in watching elections worldwide. I've never seen anything like this where you have armed guys next to the drop boxes. I've never seen anything like it where you say you can't get your ballot.
1: It sort of sounds ridiculous when you say it, Greg. It sounds a little strange, but it's what's going
0: on. I'm sorry.
1: I'm
0: covering the elections in England. And by the way, in Venezuela and in Liberia and around the world. And it's like, are you guys kidding? This does not happen in the civilized world. Yeah, it's true. There was Putin just held an election last Sunday. In case you didn't notice, and guess who won? But, you know, I thought that the United States is a little bit different than Russia or North Korea. But I'm telling you what we're discovering. That's why we have this 9-part series, Jim Crow Reloaded, which is over at saveyourvote.org, saveyourvote.org. And I can't tell you, Dennis, how much I appreciate you and Flashpoints, KPFA, for allowing us to get out this message. To go to Save Your Vote. Here's how you save your vote. In other words, and we tell people you're going to have, don't expect their ballot, your request to come through the mail. Fill it out so carefully. Don't use a pencil. They will knock out your ballot. They did this to my mother and sister. My mother was a school teacher. My sister's a lawyer. They knocked out their ballots because they put X's instead of filled in the bubbles. But they knew that they were Democratic voters. I mean, it's on your registration forms. That's public information. And they challenged their votes because they put in X's instead of filling in a bubble.
1: Let me jump in here for a second, Greg, and tell people. Let me just jump in and tell people you're listening to Flashpoints on Pacifica Radio. We have Greg Palast with us. We have been really collaborating with Greg over, I guess it's decades now, where we do what we call the Election Crimes Bulletin. What's that?
0: Two and a half decades, Dennis.
1: 2.5 decades. And we call it the Election Crimes Bulletin. We usually focus, bring it back around elections. We thought this was extraordinarily important, particularly what's going on in Texas. Greg's been doing a lot of coverage. He's got a series going at his website. And we are grateful to have this in-depth information about what's going to happen if

0: you're not paying attention to your right to vote. Sorry, Greg. You want
1: to
0: say?
1: No, you don't have to apologize. I want to express my gratitude. You just played one of our episodes on the attack on mail-in and Dropbox voting, and I don't, you know, we don't have other networks do that. They just won't. I mean, even if I get a comment here or there, they're avoiding this question. That because they want to pretend, even with National Petroleum Radio, MS Now. I used to go on MS Now all the time, but they don't like it when I say our elections are Jim Crowed. Our elections we have now returned to the Ku Klux Klanning of the vote. They don't want me to say that. They
0: the
1: want
0: Ku
1: to see everything
0: Klux Klanning of the vote. Now that's a phrase, right?
1: It's not. Yeah. By the way, it's not. Like hyperbole. One of our issues, for example, one of our episodes will be on the vigilante vote challenges, which was the very first time you had non-government officials challenging the rights of other people to vote, which you can do in Texas and Georgia and Wisconsin, Michigan, and other states and Ohio, where the Senate is on the line. An individual can challenge another individual's vote. This was first initiated by the Ku Klux Klan of Georgia, which challenged basically every black voter in most of the black counties of Georgia. And they elected a Klansman as governor. Now, by the way, you'd say, oh, is that illegal? Yeah, it's illegal. But who are the voting cops? Have you ever looked at Kash Patel? The guy, you know, you see his picture after he came back from the proctologist. This guy is your voting cop to protect your rights. Instead, he's ordering the FBI to, for example, he sees the ballots of Fulton County to see if they were properly, if Trump's victory in 2020 was in those ballots. Well, here's the thing. Those ballots were already seized by the Republican officials who looked at every single one with a microscope. Is this the right signature, the right address? Did they fill it out? Is it a bubble and not an X? Not one illegal, wrongful ballot. And by the way, Ken Paxton says mailing out ballots to black people is illegal. No, it's not. You know, black people are allowed to get the ballots in the mail. You know, black soldiers who are assigned to California out of Georgia or Texas, guess what? They do get to vote, even no matter their color. That was decided by after 600,000 Americans died in the Civil War for these rights. Now, but right now, I you know what? I got to tell you, 25 years of being on Flashpoints talking about, you know, Democracy Now! And all the other programs on Pacifica like Tom Hartman, but especially on Flashpoints, because you're the guy that will actually give me the full half hour to really lay it out in detail, which also allows me, I take these recordings of our sessions and it's used by it's used in training sessions. Our talks are used in training sessions for young volunteers, helping people to get back on the voter rolls, to challenge the challengers. This is really important.
0: Greg, let me interrupt you here because I know where you're going. In about 5 minutes, we're going to shift gears and talk to people about what they might want to do with us in terms of support. But let's just stay with the content for about another 5 minutes. What are the other, you know, we've been looking at Texas and the what you're describing as the process by which the corrupt candidate, and with the help of the president of the United States, is going to subvert the election. What are the other frontline stories that we should be thinking about in terms of this election?
1: Well, that's why I have 9 episodes of 9 new Jim Crow tricks.
0: Give us a few hints.
1: And so we have, as we talked about once before, is the Great Purge. 4.7 million people were illegally purged from the voter rolls in 2024. That was the election. And people worry about, oh, is some computer or some spiders from Mars sent down by Elon Musk and SpaceLink or Starlink going to come and change your ballot after you? No, forget all that. It happens before the election, mostly by removing voters of color from the rolls. 4.7 million people illegally removed. And I ain't guessing. I'm using the statistics. And by the way, I got these purge rolls.
0: Say that. What's that again? How many people?
1: 4.7 million. And now you have to understand, we got these purge lists through a successful, that I did a successful lawsuit, federal lawsuit, with the I was represented by Gerald Griggs of the NAACP, who's the president of NAACP Atlanta. And we forced the state of Georgia and then other states to open up the files on who they removed and why they were removed. And they had millions and millions of people removed, supposedly because they didn't live at their voting address. And I asked Amazon. Amazon knows exactly where you live. We got the Amazon experts to go through the lists name by name. This is not statistical sampling, Dennis. This is name by name. And they said, look, here's all these millions of people who are wrongly removed from the voter rolls. Now, what we've done is, and this is where the action begins, the whole point of this, if we couldn't fight it, I wouldn't bother. But like, we're working with Southwest Voters, which is Hispanic organization, the Latino mobilization organization, and in the last election they made 150 in 2020 they made 150,000 phone calls to Latino voters wrongly removed from the voter rolls, and they talked to them in Spanish and English. 150,000 phone calls. And we got people re-registered. Wow. We tell people, please, one of the best way to defeat Jim Crow, it's like a cross in front of a vampire, is check your registration at your Secretary of State's office or vote.org. If you've been removed, you know, they say, oh, your name's missing, or there's a block on your name or a challenge to your name, just re-register. You can fight it. You can go in and claim and scream and holler. But if you're hit by a vigilante, you're going to have to. I'm sorry. You're going to have to go into your county voting office. And if your mail-in ballot is challenged, you can go into your county office after the election and what they call cure your ballot. Well, they say, oh, I didn't like your signature. So you re-sign it. I'm sorry. That's what it takes. When John Ossoff won in 2020 with Reverend Warnock in Georgia, the difference, and the same for Biden, who won by just officially by 11,000 votes, probably more, but let's say 11,000. It was because tens of thousands of people were contacted by the Transformative Justice Coalition, NAACP, and other voting rights groups like Rainbow Push. Big phone banks saying, your ballot will not be counted unless you come into the vote into your clerk's office. Do you need a ride? How can we help you out? And man, this Republican Secretary of State of Georgia was so, he said, I can't believe it. If the Republicans didn't realize that these people were actually, when their ballots were knocked out, they were going to say, no, count my ballot. You got a week to do it. Sometimes 3 days, depending on the state. So we got to, voting is not as simple as just filling out the ballot in the mail. It's not as simple as just showing up to vote. So we have to work on that. The other is, of course, absolutely, the provisional ballot game, where you walk in, they say, oh, your name's not on the voter rolls. And they say, oh, don't worry, just fill out this ballot. It's a provisional ballot. And then it'll be counted later. No, it won't. 1.5
0: no provisionals. Let me interrupt here. I'm very sorry. Sure. Again, you're listening to a special edition of Flashpoints with Greg Palast, Election Crimes Bulletin. We're going to take a short break. Some of you are going to hear some reporting we've done from Cuba, and many of you are going to stay with us, and we're going to continue with Greg. Short break. We'll be right back.

0: And you're listening to Flashpoints. Dennis Bernstein here with Greg Palast. This is your daily investigative news magazine. For how many years have we been doing this election crimes bulletin, Greg?
1: Too many. 25.
0: 25 years where we, with the incredible reporting of Greg Palast, which is really published around the world, and he's known for his work on elections and voter fraud and sort of guaranteeing the people's right to vote. And we've been honored to be able to collaborate with Greg on these election crimes bulletins. And Greg, I would like to ask people to support the work we've been doing for 25 years. It would mean a lot to me if people would put their money where their beliefs are. And if you think this kind of investigative reporting around election and election protection is important and you want it to continue, I am asking you from the bottom of my heart to stand up during this fund drive and make sure we can continue doing the work. You can give us any amount of money. We love the Guardians. That's a monthly contribution. I believe it's 15 a month, but we'll take 15 or 25 or 50 a month. We would love you to stand up and make a difference. And if there's a couple of folks out there who've got a little extra, I really would urge you to stand up and help us continue to do the work we do here, speaking truth to power. 1-800-439-5732. And if somebody's got a little extra, we could use a matching fund. Does somebody have $500 that you could give us and that it would be okay? It wouldn't break you. It wouldn't make you miss a meal. If you can stand up, we could use that support to keep this work going. It is always a struggle. Greg, we've been doing it 25 years. I've been doing this program, Flashpoints, for 40 years. I would love people to just give us a dollar a year. 40 years. 1-800-439-5732. And Greg, you've always been a strong supporter of Flashpoints.
1: Yes, and in Flashpoints and the Pacifica stations, I'm a member of KPFK Los Angeles, and I added it up. I've donated personally, and I'm not crowing about it. I'm just, to me, it's life and death. I've donated roughly $10,000, and I've done several, many, many fundraisers, of course, as people know, for about 100 Pacifica stations, and because I don't get paid to be on, as your reporter, I get paid by BBC, I get paid by Rolling Stone, I get paid by all these other outlets. But why do I volunteer? And the answer is because I can get the truth to you unfiltered. I'm not cut off. I'm not told what I can't say. And I'm actually allowed on the air. God forbid I would be let on ABC or NBC. And now the Ellison stations.
0: It would be nice. It would be great. Yeah.
1: No, I used to be. I used to be. But then it's all been shut in because people are scared to death right now of the Trump administration and the FCC. And I appreciate that you don't have that same. You're listening to a station that has no fear. Now, we do be very careful to follow the law and the rules. But it's a station without fear. What is that worth to you? You know, I want to look at it another way. What happens if you turn on the dial and all you hear is, or you hear very good, look, I can tell you right now, the Christian nationalist stations are panting for this oasis on the spectrum. They want this station. You're going to have to defend it. This is not just, let's support KPFK, KPFA, KPFK and the others. Just by turning it on. No, that they don't work that way. This is real serious. This is the real thing right now. If they can take out Colbert, if they can fire Jimmy Kimmel and they were stuck putting him back on, they can take out Flashpoints in a blink.
0: Well, right now they're going to be able to take us out easy, Greg. I'm sorry to interrupt, but this might be the first time in the history of Flashpoints when we have no callers here at 5:42 in the afternoon. We've been doing this for a few minutes now, and I'm looking at a big goose egg. So I'm thinking that maybe, I don't know where folks are, but I'm hoping that a few of you are going to stand up right now and make a difference, because that big goose egg is not a good thing to be looking at when we're talking about saving this radio network. So come on, folks, 1-800-439-5732. We need that first caller. We need to break the ice, folks. 1-800-439-5732. And this would be an absolutely spectacular time for somebody who has a little extra to give a little extra. Is there somebody out there who can give us $100 a month, $200 a month? That would be spectacular.
1: There's an awful lot of people in your area, in the Bay Area and out down here in Los Angeles, who got a little taste of that SpaceX stock and ChatGPT. Yeah. Come on, you're rolling in it this week. I mean, it may disappear soon. So why don't you say...
0: We got our first call. Thank you, number one. Go on, Greg.
1: Thank you. Thank you. You know, really, I want to really thank you because, you know, without this outlet, I would be silenced. I mean, it's great to be, you know, I'm still in the Guardian masthead, but that's in another country. this is my country. And that's why this is my station. It's the most patriotic station in America because it says, here's how we save our democracy. And you get full information you just do not get anywhere else. I mean, I'm just tired of the mainstream press saying that vote fraud is exaggerated. No, it's not exaggerated. It doesn't exist. And what they're doing is it's the excuse to Jim Crow our voting rules and all the other topics I cover, from Venezuela to Liberia, which I give these reports to this station for good reason. I know.
0: And not to mention the indigenous reports been doing, the kind of reporting you're doing about what happened to the indigenous communities in this country has been amazing. Let me just give this number. One beautiful, scrappy, loving person on the phone, 1-800-439-5732. We're looking for a whole bunch of you with 10 or 15 or 20 a month and just a couple of biggies. Somebody who's got a little extra can give a little extra. One person on the line is not going to do it, but we have started. We've got two people calling.
1: Oh, good.
0: 1-800-439-5732. We've got two beautiful people on the line. We want to turn that into 21 if we could. 1-800-439-5732. Thank you, Anonymous in San Carlo, for dialing 1-800-439-5732. And we could use a couple of big ones now. If you care about this work, if you care about Free Speech Radio with Flashpoints, if you've been listening for 5 or 10 or 15 years, give us the amount that you've been listening in years. 15, 20 years, 40 years, 1-800-439-5732. 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Let's make this move. We have to move this fund drive along. Really, there's no other way to say it. I am tongue-tied. So, Greg, 1-800-439-5732. 1-800-439-5732 or kpfa.org. 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Sorry, Greg.
1: No, that's all right. And I have all those friends I know are listening out of the Fresno affiliate. This is your moment. You know, you want, otherwise you're going to be stuck in the Central Valley with some very bad Christian nationalist state stations taking over. That's what's happening. You have to understand. You also have, you know, Larry Ellison's son burning his billions to take over media. Where is the alternative coming from? So there's not even what's happening is even those liberal outlets who are afraid to make these statements about Jim
0: Three
1: Crow,
0: people on the line.
1: Oh, fantastic. Let's make it four, please, because you won't have the this bit of information. It's not just a different point of view. Point of view I don't care about. I'm kind of a just the facts, ma'am, investigative journalist. I just want the facts. I'm not with any party or in one way or the other.
0: That
1: I just want to make sure
0: that makes you incredibly believable.
1: But that's
0: in
1: also
0: the kind
1: what
0: of
1: makes
0: reporting
1: Pacifica.
0: You're doing because you're questioning the powers that be. Go on. Sorry.
1: Yeah, Pacifica is nonpartisan, and that's really, really important because the truth is, look, let's face it. MSNBC is, you know, it's MSDNC, and you know that's fine. But they're entitled to have a partisan opinion. It's one of the reasons why I actually have pretty much stopped being on that network because I was very much a regular. But the problem is I will not simply endorse a Democratic Party line or a Republican Party line or even a DSA party line. I am not here for party lines. I'm here for facts. I just told you about the shutting of the drop boxes. I have
0: four
1: not
0: people
1: seen,
0: on the line. Thank you.
1: Thank you. I have not seen any other outlet talk about the fact that they've shut down 75% of the drop boxes in Atlanta and Savannah in Georgia, while they're increasing the number of drop boxes in the white counties. Now, you might say, well, big deal, drop box. It's a big deal because you're literally stopping people who have no other way to vote. I was in, if you watch that film, Jim Crow Reloaded, Episode 3, you will see I'm waiting in a line in Dayton, Ohio, 5 hours in the black community, 5 hours to vote. I go to the Toledo suburbs, and like you hear my voice, there's no line. In fact, they had coffee and cookies for any voter that showed up, you know, and it's so ill-making. It's actually humorous. But where else do you get this information but from your Pacifica outlet? Please make that
0: five
1: call.
0: People
1: what
0: on
1: is
0: the
1: number,
0: line.
1: Dennis?
0: One, thank you, Greg. If five people on the line, the phone number is 1-800-439-5732, 1-800-439-5732, or you can come, you can get to us at kpfa.org, hit the donate button and join us there. We have two calls in. We have five people on the line. This would be the perfect time to get a marvelous match. If somebody's got a little extra, if you've got $500 or $1,000, maybe one or two of you might be able to give us $100 a month. Or 50 a month. That would be wonderful. We could use it as a match. We could match it. And we need to do that right now. 1-800-439-5732. There are five people on the line. 1-800-439-5732. 1-800-439-5732. We have three people in now, and we have five people on the line. I'm so sorry, Greg. 1-800-439-5732. I hate to interrupt you, Greg, but this is a life and death struggle for this network.
1: Please, I don't consider it an interruption. I consider it support for the information that I want to get out. You know, again, I do this. I'm now writing for German news outlet, which wants the story, a major German news outlet. Are you kidding me? Do you want to just have to plug in through the net to a Berlin outlet to get the information? That's what's going to happen. You don't miss your water till well runs dry. I remember KCHU, a Pacifica sister affiliate in Dallas. Well, KCHU, Kachu, was blown away because the station said, if we don't get money, we go off the air. And guess what? They went off the air.
0: We got good news. We're breaking news, Greg. $500
1: okay.
0: match. We got a $500
1: okay.
0: match. People can help us make that $500 match. 1-800-439-5732. We have $800 in so far. Two people on the line. I have to admit that our goal today is 2,000 and we're not even there, halfway there yet. So we really need to move it along. 1-800.
1: 9 minutes. 9 minutes.
0: 9 minutes. Okay. Let me finish this number. 1-800-439-5732. 1-800-439-5732. 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We thank those seven. We thank Jeffrey and Campbell and Mary in San Francisco. 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
0: Yes. 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
0: You're a visionary, Greg.
1: Yeah, and tell and say Greg Powell sent you, and I'll tell you why. I don't have to do this for BBC because by law you have to subscribe £100 a year.
0: Thank you.
1: You know? So do you really need a law to say do the right thing? We always talk about how the Koch brothers and these other guys that they should pay their taxes, they should pay their fair share. Well, hey, are you listening to the station without paying your fair share? Don't you think it's time to step up? I'm not trying to shame you. Yeah, I am. Hey, if you're listening,
0: two people on the line, thank you.
1: Please make a call. Come on. You've been saying, I'll do it. Yeah, I'll do it. I'll do it. Get around to it. No. Around to it is right now. 439-800-439-KPFA. Take it over, Dennis.
0: 1-800-439-5732. Two beautiful people on the line. Like I say, they don't have to do it. Probably nobody's watching them do it, but they're standing up because they understand how important this concept of free speech radio is. We have this beautiful theater with these microphones and we all share information and we share our thoughts and we plan and we act together. What an amazing invention. We thank the 1949ers for creating this, but we need to keep it going. So there are three people on the line. 1-800-439-5732. I'd love to pump that right up to 10 people. 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We have many, many thank you gifts, but what we're doing is offering you Greg Palast in a series that's been going on for 25 years in which we keep an eye on the elections for you. We put the spotlight working with Greg Palast to keep an eye on what's happening with the vote. It's more crucial than ever to defend our right to vote. And we have these free speech airwaves. They were built, they were made for this purpose, to speak truth to power, to keep a people's voice within the framework, within the dialogue. Come on, folks. We're running out of time here. It's 5:56, and I'd love to go out of here with 5 or 10 people screaming their support for Free Speech Radio. So I can hear, by the way, I can hear a dog in the next building over. 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Nothing less than locking arms with a community of broadcasters who believe, who are devoted to giving you an alternative message, to giving you real investigative information. You know the corporate media is horrific. Greg, three words in how the corporate media is doing in terms of covering Trump. It seems like they know about two Trump stories, and that's about it. They're not really telling us what's going on in terms of a way that could help us that defend our own rights and our own, if you will, money from being stolen out from under us via tax.
1: It's Trump soap opera, but that's not news. And I got to tell you, by the way, when you support Flashpoints and KPFA, this program is picked up around the nation. I'm going to want to tell you right now, a very small affiliate, WRFG, plays this show, plays Flashpoints, and there is a prison outside the Atlanta area where when the prisoners are outside, given their outside time, they put a cell phone in the middle of the walking area, and they listen to Flashpoints. Hi, guys in Atlanta. If you're not in for a felony, you can register to vote and vote. So please, you have to understand, when you support KPFA and Flashpoints, you are providing an information service that flashes around the nation. And that's you have to understand how important and seminal this program is. Right now, there are people in Atlanta and Arizona and Texas who are also listening in. By the way, guys, if you have a few bucks, you're working for SpaceX in Texas, you know, you can hit KPFK up for a few bucks. Do it now, 800-439-KPFA. And I am proud to volunteer my time and my work and my team. We're so proud of Flashpoints. And every time I come
0: thank
1: up
0: you,
1: to
0: Greg.
1: San Francisco, please we, come
0: we
1: up
0: thank,
1: and
0: we're out of
1: you
0: time
1: support.
0: Here, Greg, but we thank you. Sending you a big hug. Please be safe. And again, we appreciate the time you devote to the work, to collaborating with us. We appreciate it because you don't
1: thank you to
0: us.
1: The donors. Thank you so much.
0: Thank you. You are listening to Flashpoints. 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

0: Good evening. It's Monday, September 28th. I'm Scott Baba. The United States and Iran return to the negotiating table to try and end the war and reopen the Strait of Hormuz.
1: We are fully prepared for the time for the war to be resumed. And I repeat, we stand firm in the face of any new aggression, even if it comes to a doomsday war. But at the same time, we are ready, we stand ready for diplomacy.
0: Objections come from both sides of the aisle to President Trump's use of public money to pay for personal ads.
2: I don't think any public official, including President Trump or Kristi Noem or John Kennedy, should spend public money on private ads for themselves.
0: And Oakland activists target FedEx over military shipments to Israel.
3: This is an issue that everyday people are taking up, especially because our locale is implicated.
0: These stories and more coming up from the studios of KPFA in Berkeley. This is the Pacifica Evening News. I'm Scott Baba. Mediators are working with the United States and Iran to broker a deal ending nearly 8 months of conflict and reopening the Strait of Hormuz, according to officials briefed on the talks, though significant hurdles remain. Iranian Foreign Minister Abbas Araghchi met with Qatari mediators today to discuss the latest proposal, which would reopen the strait, lift the U.S. naval blockade, and eventually remove sanctions. Yesterday, Araghchi spoke on NBC News' Meet the Press and said that the Islamic Republic is both prepared to fight the U.S. if attacks resume and ready to negotiate a deal for peace.
1: We are fully prepared for the time for the war to be resumed. And I repeat, we stand firm in the face of any new aggression, even if it comes to a doomsday war. But at the same time, we are ready, we stand ready for diplomacy. It is up to President Trump to choose. He wanted unconditional surrender in the previous war in 2 days, and now it's 8 months that they are fighting with no result. A new aggression would be certainly the same. We are fully prepared for that. We have learned our lesson from the two previous wars, and we have corrected our tactics. We have changed our tactics, and we are fully prepared to do that.
0: A senior U.S. official said President Trump remains open to a non-military resolution, but another official said no deal will happen until nuclear issues are addressed, including allowing inspectors back into Iran, with the two sides still far apart on timing. Iran's latest proposal echoes a June agreement that collapsed within days, though this version pushes for faster implementation. Araghchi told reporters, quote, the seven-day timeline will start as soon as the United States accepts the plan. Iran's Supreme Leader Ayatollah Mojtaba Khamenei signaled continued defiance, warning in a statement released on state media today. Previously, the Persian Gulf and the Gulf of Oman were places where enemy forces roamed freely. These days, because of the painful blows they have received from Iran's brave fighters and guardians of the Strait of Hormuz, they do not come beyond the Arabian Sea. Whenever they have taken that risk, they have suffered harm. And before long, the Arabian Sea, too, will be rid of them. Both the United States and Iran are feeling economic strain, with Brent crude above $108 a barrel amid ongoing attacks in the strait. The conflict has also spread, with Iran-backed Houthi rebels now controlling territory near the Bab el-Mandeb Strait at the Red Sea's southern entrance, adding further pressure to global energy markets. Israeli Prime Minister Benjamin Netanyahu has secretly met with United Arab Emirates leader Sheikh Mohammed bin Zayed Al Nahyan during a secret weekend visit to the UAE capital of Abu Dhabi. Two people familiar with the trip confirmed to the Associated Press today that the meeting took place the day before. One of the sources said Netanyahu asked Sheikh Mohammed to deny a report that the Emiratis had warned Netanyahu of a possible terrorist attack before the Hamas attack on Israel on October 7th of 2023. Netanyahu's office had previously denied the claim first reported in the Israeli newspaper Haaretz. The UAE's foreign ministry declined to comment and reports about the meeting, but stressed it maintains, quote, open and direct lines of communication with Israel and shares all relevant intelligence. There was no immediate comment from Netanyahu's office. Israel is tightening its grip on the occupied West Bank. Israeli forces have ordered the seizure of private land in a supposedly Palestinian-controlled part of the West Bank in order to build infrastructure for Israeli settlements. The United Nations Acting Special Coordinator for the Middle East Peace Process says the relentless expansion of Israeli settlements in the occupied West Bank is fueling tensions, adding that the humanitarian situation in Gaza remains catastrophic. He gave a briefing to the UN Security Council today. Christopher Martinez reports.
4: The Israeli-occupied West Bank has seen a surge of settlement construction over the last 4 years. According to the UN Human Rights Office, there's also been a wave of Israeli settler attacks on Palestinians since the war on Gaza began with the Hamas-led attack on southern Israel on October 7, 2023. Now, Israel has taken a new step, for the first time ordering the seizure of privately owned land in a part of the West Bank that is under full Palestinian control. At least it is, according to the Oslo Accords. Ramis Alakbarov is the UN's Deputy Special Coordinator for the Middle East Peace Process. He briefed the UN Security Council on recent developments.
5: IDF also issued an unprecedented seizure order for privately owned land in Area A near Kabatia, south of Jenin City, to construct the road linking Noah and Emek Dotan, two of the 34 settlements recently approved. This marked the first reported seizure of Area A land explicitly for settlement infrastructure.
4: Area A makes up about 18% of the West Bank. The settlement road link would split the territory in half, isolating it from Israeli-annexed East Jerusalem. Alakbarov also talked about the situation in Gaza, describing daily airstrikes that have killed nearly 1,400 Palestinians since the ceasefire took effect.
5: The humanitarian situation in Gaza in the meantime remains grave. While there have been increased supplies of food and sanitary items in recent months, the health situation remains critical. Infectious diseases remain widespread amid our crowded displacement sites and inadequate water, sanitation, and hygiene conditions, while shortages of medical supplies, fuel, and the overall humanitarian response are compounded by funding shortfalls.
4: Palestine's permanent observer to the UN, Riyad Mansour, called on states to stop supporting settlements and annexation.
6: No commercial relationship, financial flow, or other form of assistance should contribute to the perpetuation of illegal settlements. And all states must support the realization of the Palestinian people's right to self-determination. In short, no money, no trade, no arms to prolong the unlawful occupation, and sanctions and measures to bring it to an end.
4: Earlier this month, Britain banned trade with Israeli settlements in the West Bank, saying that settler terrorists are carrying out ethnic cleansing. Canada and France are planning similar actions. On Saturday, the UN Human Rights Office added 61 more companies to its list of firms it says violate Palestinian human rights because of business ties to Israeli West Bank settlements. But Israel's representative told the Security Council that settler violence is not the obstacle to peace, using the Israeli administration's term for the West Bank.
7: Let me be clear. Israel condemns all forms of violence in Judea and Samaria, whether committed by Palestinians or Israelis. We take this incident seriously and act against those responsible. But the obstacle to peace has never been those Israeli communities. The fundamental challenge is the absence of a partner committing to peace. Should I remind this council of Hamas's charter that calls for the destruction of Israel and contains apocalyptic calls for violence against Jews?
4: Israeli peace activist Maoz Inon, whose parents were killed in the October 7, 2023 Hamas attack, told the council that Hamas committed atrocious crimes, but he also put blame on Israel.
8: At the same time, the Israeli government exploited these atrocities to wage a devastating war of revenge. They've inflicted catastrophic destruction across Gaza while accelerating ethnic cleansing, settlement expansion, and forced displacement in the West Bank. They direct defiance the UN Security Council 2334. They weaponized our pain. But our grief must not be an excuse for war. It must be the catalyst to end the bloodshed.
4: Enon is co-CEO of the peace group Interact International. His co-CEO, Aziz Abu Sara, also spoke to the council.
9: We believe this is not Israelis versus Palestinians. It is a choice between those who believe in peace, justice, and equality, and those who don't, yet.
4: Meanwhile, as diplomats debate and politicians ponder, activists around the globe continue to take action in their various ways. In Santiago, Chile, Saturday, activists took part in an action they called 1,000 Kites for Palestine, launching traditional Chilean kites as a symbol of solidarity with children in Gaza. It comes after several kites were discovered in a kibbutz near Gaza. None of those kites contained explosives or weapons, but Israeli Prime Minister Benjamin Netanyahu and Defense Minister Israel Katz threatened strikes on Gaza unless the kites were stopped. Organizers of the event in Chile say they want to express their solidarity and defend Palestinian children's right to play. Jordan Sandoval was one of the participants in the event.
10: It's a historic tradition, flying kites. And what Israel did by establishing a law prohibiting this truly has no name. As was said, it is a cultural genocide. And what we are doing here in Chile, even though, as they mentioned, we are in fact the farthest corner of the world, is sending a message of strength to the Palestinians. I think that is quite beautiful and quite important.
4: Reporting for Pacifica Radio News KPFA, I'm Christopher Martinez.
0: I'm Scott Baba. You're listening to the Pacifica Evening News. I hate to break in, but unfortunately, it is Fun Drive. Now, it has been a bit of a thin week last week in terms of getting donations for the newsroom, but I'm hoping that we can turn that around. We have a match from Tom in San Rafael. He is putting up $500 for you to try and match. So for every dollar you donate right now, Tom is going to donate another dollar. So you're basically doubling the money you donate right now. And you can help us make that $500 match by calling 1-800-439-5732. That's 1-800-HEY-KPFA. We're going to kpfa.org. Now, you just heard some original reporting by our own Christopher Martinez. After this, I've got another piece by our own Lauren Schmidt. And it's wonderful to be able to give you these pieces of, locally created, locally written, locally developed stories. But unfortunately, locally created stories don't grow on trees, except for Lauren's recent story about border patrol, border walls, which literally had people in trees. So in those cases, we did get a story in a tree. But I'm just saying, these cost money. And, paying for reporters, paying for, travel and paying for people to actually write and generate these stories for you. I'm saying the word stories too much. It's really what we're looking for. What we're really hoping that you, what I'm trying to say is that's what you're paying for when you donate to the newsroom. And we are really hoping that you appreciate that and you want to be on board with that. And if you are, once again, 1-800-439-5732 or kpfa.org. Anyways, hopefully that is getting your noggin percolating. And back to the news. Activists unfurled banners across the Bay Area today calling on FedEx to stop shipping military cargo to Israel through Oakland Airport. The Oakland People's Arms Embargo Coalition said fighter jet components moving through the airport could support attacks on Gaza. The Port of Oakland said federal law requires it to accommodate authorized air cargo. KPFA's Lauren Schmidt reports.
10: The protest, called by the Oakland People's Arms Embargo Coalition, demands that FedEx stop shipping weapons components to Israel. The group says the shipments aid in genocide, and activists have dropped banners across Oakland and elsewhere in the San Francisco Bay Area. Dina, an organizer with the Palestinian Youth Movement, who only shared her first name, says they are working to tackle what she sees as one of the biggest issues in our region.
3: Which is, how do we enact an arms embargo on Israel? Because we have actually uncovered that our locale, Oakland Airport in particular, with the help of FedEx, is shipping weapons components to Israel multiple times a week, per week since last year at least. And so ordinary people are coming together to put a stop to this, because only when the weapons flow stops, then we'll see an end to the genocide.
10: Last year, the Palestinian Youth Movement released a 15-page report titled, quote, "Exposing Oakland Airport's Military Cargo Shipments to Israel," close quote. The group says it identified nearly 200 military cargo shipments departing Oakland to Israel, which included F-35 fighter jet components used to release munitions, like the 2,000-pound bomb, a weapon so powerful that former President Joe Biden paused the transfer of the bombs due to concerns of civilian casualties in Gaza. But President Trump has since lifted that hold and is proposing a new multi-billion dollar sale that includes 40,000 bombs in the same weight class. Organizers with the Palestinian Youth Movement say the proposal adds new urgency to their demand for an embargo on military cargo shipments through Oakland.
3: When Trump says he's going to send like a weapons package to Israel of 40,000, 2,000-pound bombs, like, I really want to impress upon people how severe that is and how much devastation that will cause. Even last year, we saw an example of what this one 2,000-pound bomb did. So if you remember, you know, the 60-foot craters left upon these tent cities, there was one instance in El Mawasi in Rafah where a tent village was reduced to a huge, just unfathomable crater. And imagine 40,000 like instances of that that could happen in Gaza.
10: 2,000-pound bombs, known as MK-84s, have a lethal radius of a quarter mile. A study by researchers affiliated with Harvard Center for Health and Human Rights mapped roughly 600 craters from 2,000-pound bombs in Gaza in a one-month time frame in 2023. Their research found that 30 of Gaza's 36 hospitals had been struck by such a bomb, and a New York Times investigation also documented the use of the American-made bombs in attacks on densely populated areas of Gaza. Activists argued that those attacks are made possible in part by Oakland, and say that local officials have done too little to stop the reported shipments, despite their arms embargo campaign drawing support from hundreds of organizations, businesses, labor groups, and elected officials. However, in a statement issued last November, the Port of Oakland said more than 1 billion pounds of cargo passed through the airport each year, and that the port was, quote, saddened to learn of shipments that could be used to cause harm, close quote, but maintain that federal law requires the airport to accommodate federally authorized air traffic. The port urged advocates to focus on federal policymakers and publicly endorsed H.R. 3565, known as the Block the Bombs Act, which is currently stalled in Congress. But organizers say they are turning their attention to FedEx, the private carrier they identify in the shipments and a long-term tenant at Oakland Airport.
3: To directly ask FedEx, like, why are you participating, making money off of war? Why are you loading up your airplanes that are quite literally being loaded up on the tarmac next to civilians who are going on vacation, who are going to visit loved ones? This is happening in our civilian infrastructure. And every Oaklander, every Bay Area community member we've talked to has been outraged, especially as FedEx is not a company that has done good in the community. They have many labor violations here and abroad. They're actually the only entity operating at the airport that's not unionized. In a town like Oakland, that's something that really sticks with people.
10: In June of this year, Amnesty International joined a coalition of Belgian human rights groups in a criminal complaint against FedEx. The groups allege that the company transported U.S. origin military cargo, including F-35 fighter jet components, through Liege en route to Israel without a transit license required under regional law. Amnesty International argues that states must prevent arms transfers when there is a clear risk they could contribute to serious violations of international humanitarian law, and that companies have a responsibility to assess the human rights risks of their shipments. FedEx, however, told Amnesty International that it complies with applicable laws and does not ship weapons or ammunition internationally. KPFA News separately reached out to FedEx for comment on the allegations. However, we have not received a response as of news time. Organizers like Rami Abdelkarim point to Belgium, where regional authorities agreed in 2009 to restrict arms exports that would strengthen Israel's military.
11: While Oakland has yet to hold FedEx accountable, scrutiny against FedEx's supply chain of genocide has expanded internationally. Just last week, Belgium seized two FedEx shipments carrying military cargo to Israel. FedEx is also facing a lawsuit in France over these same shipments, in which over 30 of the shipments named in the

0: week that he would block the proposed $2.8 billion sale of heavy weaponry to Israel over concerns that the powerful bombs may not be used in line with U.S. and international law. New York Representative Gregory Meeks said he would withhold approval because of, quote, grave unresolved concerns, noting how the munitions have been used in densely populated areas of Gaza and Lebanon.
1: You know, we're no longer advocating for a ceasefire. We're not talking about Netanyahu as a singular actor. I really want people to understand that in order for this to stop, we have to fight and uplift an arms embargo in all our cities, in all our towns, because if we don't, then these shipments will continue. Again, think about the 40,000 craters on these tent cities in Gaza and elsewhere in Iran, in Lebanon, like all these places. I need people to really understand the effects this will have and how it won't be contained to that area. It'll affect everyone and has affected everyone around the world. And so taking up an arms embargo is serious. And I encourage you all, if you're in the Bay Area, to get plugged into the Oakland People's Arms Embargo Campaign. And if you live elsewhere, find an arms embargo campaign near you or create one. And this is, I think, the future of our struggle.
0: For KPFA News, I'm Lauren Schmidt.
2: New York Congressman Gregory Meeks, the top Democrat on the House Foreign Affairs Committee, said last week that he would withhold his approval of a proposed $2.8 billion weapons sale to Israel. Meeks said he has concerns about how the bombs could be used in Gaza and Lebanon. His objections may not stop the sale. Once the administration formally notifies Congress, Secretary of State Marco Rubio could bypass the usual review process by declaring an emergency. Rubio used that authority last year to approve a similar sale to Israel. Meanwhile, NASA, the award-winning documentary by Israeli filmmakers Yuval Abraham and Rachel Cesor, is headed to theaters in more than 50 countries. After its theatrical run, The Guardian, which produced the film, plans to make it available worldwide for free on its website in late November. The film premiered at the Venice Film Festival earlier this month, where it received a 25-minute standing ovation and won the Special Jury Prize. The film has also drawn backlash from Israeli officials who have called for the filmmaker's citizenship to be revoked. Author Naomi Klein, who recently published End Times Fascism with Astra Taylor, spoke about the film and what she sees as its wider implications.
3: So we're having these ridiculous speculative conversations about what if AI goes rogue? Watch NASA. It isn't rogue. It hasn't gone rogue. It is an incredibly powerful tool in the hands of racists and supremacists being applied to erase worlds, to cause an apocalypse. That is what that film is about. So let's stop talking about what might happen in the future, and let's talk about the crimes in progress that have already been committed, that are still being committed. Let's talk about everyone behind it. Yes, the soldiers who participated, but I want to know the names of the tech companies that helped design this, and also the ones that used the research and are applying it elsewhere. And we need accountability. We need accountability because it's spreading everywhere. And we need accountability because if there's no accountability for genocide, we are in free fall. And we have been in free fall since this began, moral free fall. So let's not get distracted. Watch the film, share the film, and let's talk about the real world that is happening already and get out of these sci-fi speculations, which are an elaborate distraction.
2: The documentary reveals the systems behind Israel's calculated mass killing of Palestinian civilians in Gaza. NASA is a military acronym euphemistically used by Israeli intelligence to indicate the number of civilians that it expects will be killed in an airstrike. You're listening to the Pacific Evening News. I'm Scott Baba. I'm here with KPFA News Director Lauren Schmidt. And we are here to pitch, because it is Fun Drive. Lauren?
0: a free press is the oxygen of a democracy, but

0: a free press isn't free. It takes collective action to keep it alive. And tonight, I'm asking you to take part. From our coverage from the United Nations in New York to the Oakland People's Arms Embargo Movement happening right here, and the voices from Gaza to Los Angeles to the Bay Area and beyond. KPFA, we go beyond the headlines. Scott, Christina, Kennedy, some of our newest interns will hear tonight. Chelsea, who's going to bring us voices of those who are outraged that Immigration and Customs Enforcement are targeting people in our community, some of the hardest working people in our community. That is the journalism you're going to get here, because we believe in context and clarity to understand what is at stake. This work comes from a small team of journalists that bring you the 6 o'clock news. How rare is it for a small station with no corporate sponsors to have its own newscast, its own newsroom? It is invaluable, and it's because of you. No oligarch overlords. For 77 years, listeners have made it possible for KPFA to ask the hard questions and bring unfiltered voices to the air. I said this last week, and I'll be honest, it is disheartening to hear from colleagues at other outlets who say their editors are only now allowing them to cover what's been happening in Gaza. Well, we at KPFA and in this newsroom, we have been covering it. We have been living it with our reporter on the ground, Rami Almugari. And as the United Nations continues to carry out strikes in Iran, we need reporters who will keep asking questions. Who is making these decisions? Who is being harmed? What is being done in our name? Here in the KPFA newscast, we always center the people who are impacted voices. That is what you get when you support KPFA. I remember what happened when much of the corporate media amplified claims used to justify the 2003 invasion of Iraq and pushed dissent to the margins. We refuse to be a passive press, but we need your help to keep this newsroom on the air. 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And tonight, in fact, we just heard from Naomi Klein. She just released the book End Times Fascism and the Fight for the Living World, sharing her take on the new film Naza, which will be available for free on The Guardian's website. 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
1: So again, that is 1-800-439-5732 or kpfa.org. President Donald Trump has disputed that he asked Chinese leader Xi Jinping whether he wanted to buy weapons from the United States, contradicting an account from David Perdue, the U.S. ambassador to China, who sat in on meetings between the two leaders. Perdue made the remark on Fox News Channel's Fox News Sunday while responding to a question from host Shannon Bream about lawmakers' concerns over Trump's slow walking of military aid to Taiwan and whether the United States is denying arms to Taiwan to appease the Chinese president. Perdue said Trump supports Taiwan, but he said Trump played down America's long history of arms sales to the island, which China has protested for years. According to Perdue, Trump described those sales as just one of many the United States makes around the world.
2: There are continuing conversations about other sales. He and President Xi talk about that every time they get together. But President Trump continues to say, hey, we sell arms to other people around the world. He actually asked President Xi would he like to buy some at one point.
1: Perdue did not give further details and did not reveal Xi's reply. Today, President Trump acted confused when a reporter asked him about Ambassador Perdue's remarks over the weekend.
3: Is that accurate? Did you make such a suggestion?
4: To China?
3: To China.
4: You mean to Taiwan?
3: No, to China. That's what he said.
4: I never heard of that one. I'm going to have to ask him. You mean we're going to sell? No, they probably like to buy it because we do make better equipment than them, so maybe it's a good idea.
3: Yeah.
4: But we didn't discuss that.
5: Mr. President.
4: They may have been talking about Taiwan.
1: The whiplash over the prospect of arms sales from the U.S. to its ascendant geopolitical rival underlies the Trump administration's often uncoordinated and contradictory approach to China, including Xi's pomp-filled state visit to Washington last week, during which Trump appeared to get little in return on key issues. Meanwhile, the United States and China released reciprocal lists today of non-sensitive goods worth about $30 billion each, that will see tariff cuts days after Trump met with Xi Jinping in Washington. The lists cover a little over 1,600 U.S. products entering China, including hair care items, timber, and medical equipment, as well as 77 categories of Chinese goods entering the United States, including toys, tableware, and Christmas ornaments. China's Commerce Ministry said tariffs on more than 90% of the listed products will drop to standard most favored nation rates, effectively eliminating country-specific tariffs on those items. Strategic sectors like chips, electric vehicles, and batteries were not included. U.S. Trade Representative Jamison Greer said the list focused on, quote, non-sensitive goods on each side that could benefit from more favorable tariff treatment, which could help U.S. farmers and manufacturers while lowering costs for American consumers. Analysts say the impact may be modest given the scale of overall trade, with Capital Economics noting the average U.S. tariffs on China will only drop from about 22% to roughly 20.5%, still far above pre-Trump levels. Notably, U.S. soybeans were left off the agricultural list. The deal follows a two-month extension of the broader U.S.-China trade truce, now set to expire in January. Russia plans to spend roughly $203 billion on defense in 2027, a 27% increase over original budget projections and the highest figure since its invasion of Ukraine began in 2022, this according to government documents reviewed by Reuters. Total defense spending is projected to reach about $592 billion over the next 3 years. Actual military spending for 2026 remains classified, though the government had originally budgeted roughly $143 billion for the year. The documents also show Russia has raised its 2026 budget deficit estimate to 3.2% of gross domestic product, up from an earlier projection of 1.6%, with overall budget spending rising 13.2%. To help cover the shortfall, officials plan new tax hikes in 2027, including a windfall tax on metals and mining companies, expected to generate about $2.4 billion annually. Russia's state debt is projected to climb 21.7% of GDP in 2027, above the 20% threshold officials consider safe, with total borrowing next year set to rise 43%. The government also cut its 2026 oil and gas revenue estimates and plans to draw down roughly 11% of its national wealth fund's liquid assets to help offset the deficit. President Trump today announced a new $15 billion steel plant in Iowa being built with backing from an Indian conglomerate. The White House said the project will create the largest steel plant in U.S. history. Max Pringle reports.
6: Trump made the announcement at his Oval Office desk, where he was surrounded by White House officials and Iowa Republicans, like outgoing Senator Joni Ernst, among others.
7: Once completed, Wasabi Metallics' new steel plant will produce 10 million tons of steel per year using iron ore from the company's Minnesota mine.
6: The White House is hoping the jobs message will boost Republicans' chances in November in Iowa, where Ashley Henson faces a tough challenge from Democrat Josh Turek for Senator Ernst's soon-to-be-vacated seat.
7: The project is expected to create up to 6,000 new construction jobs, nearly 2,000 manufacturing and mining jobs, and add another $95 billion to the U.S. economy, which is the number one economy in the world by far.
6: The Mesabi Metallics company itself is owned by Indian conglomerate, the Essar Group, and U.S. taxpayers are helping to pay for the expansion. The Export-Import Bank, a federal agency, will provide up to $10 billion in financing. When asked from where the materials to build and run the plant would be sourced, Mesabi Metallics chairman Rowant Ruia said,
8: "Most of the critical materials that are required for this project will be sourced from America itself, within the U.S. There are some materials, like manganese, that may need to be imported for making and refining the highest quality steel, so that is something that is not necessarily available in the U.S., so we would be looking at global sourcing for those."
6: President Trump credited his tariffs, or duties on imports, with revving up the U.S. economy.
7: "Soon after my inauguration, I imposed powerful 50% tariffs on all foreign steel, and now our steel industry is roaring back to life. Everyone's building their plant here because they don't want to pay tariffs. It's really not that complicated. A lot of people say they don't understand it, but they do. They just don't like to give us credit. Because of tariffs, we are taking in hundreds of billions of dollars."
6: But Democrats and economists say Trump's tariff policies have contributed to high inflation, as increased tariffs are generally passed on to American consumers. And tariffs on steel in particular have contributed to higher costs for cars and appliances, among other consumer items. For KPFA News, I'm Max Pringle.
1: New rules on public benefits may make it harder for immigrants to obtain legal status. This through public charge and immigration test to determine if an applicant for permanent residency will become reliant on government programs. The new rule went into effect September 18th and is sparking fear amongst immigrant communities. KPFA's Kennedy Cuello reports.
9: Using government programs may now be counted against migrants who apply for permanent residency, or the so-called green card. That's because of new rules by the Department of Homeland Security to the public charge rule. Public charge, the use of government benefits like welfare or health programs, has been used for over 140 years as a consideration factor for permanent residence eligibility. But up to now, only cash assistance and long-term institutionalization have been considered. The new rules went into effect on September 18th. Adriana Cadena is the director of the Protecting Immigrant Families Coalition. She calls the new rule dangerous and says it opens the door to personal bias.
10: "There is no longer a list of what benefits are safe to use or what benefits could be considered in the public charge determination. It essentially allows individual DHS officers to consider any safety net program, even programs like Medi-Cal and CalFresh in California, and programs like Head Start and WIC. And so it's really up to the individual officer."
9: These rules only apply to people eligible for permanent residency. but the effects will be felt beyond them. In response to the changes, California Attorney General Rob Bonta joined a multi-state coalition in a lawsuit to block the changes. Bonta and Cadena both say that the biggest impact will be felt by the children of those seeking legal status. Bonta cites this as a factor in the lawsuit.
11: Say a child is a U.S. citizen, but their parents aren't. Under this rule, the benefits that child lawfully receives can be held against their parents. Think about that. The administration wants to punish immigrant families for using benefits that their children are legally entitled to, that their children rely on, are eligible for. Congress never intended or authorized immigration officers to have unchecked discretion to deny someone legal status for using government programs. But that's exactly what this rule gives them.
9: One area that has sparked confusion, however, is whether the use of public benefits by citizens in the family could affect non-citizen family members. Previous guidelines explicitly prohibit using a family member's use of benefits as a public charge against an immigrant. But the new rule is vague on that point. Cadena says that yes, a family member's use of benefits can trigger a public charge indirectly, but it would be up to a DHS officer's discretion.
10: The way that that happens is that it basically, these are means-tested benefits. And so if it, that means that if someone is seen to be low income and therefore qualifies for these benefits within that family, if a child is receiving that benefit, it could then trigger that this is a low income applicant and therefore could potentially become a public charge.
9: Cadena emphasizes that the most important thing to do right now is to remain calm and stay informed. One resource she cites is keepyourbenefits.org, an online tool operated by a coalition of immigrant advocacy groups, including Protect Immigrant Families. For KPFA News, I'm Kennedy Cuello.
1: Protests against ICE are continuing across the country, with residents of one East Bay city condemning four immigration arrests at a Home Depot last week. The arrests were day laborers who say they are workers, not criminals. KPFA's Chelsea Jones reports.
12: Last Thursday, community members staged a protest against ICE at the Concord Home Depot, the day after four people were arrested by federal officials in that Home Depot's parking lot. Coordinator for the Concord Immigrant Protection Network, Brian Ibarra, summarizes the event.
13: Our rapid response team arrived after receiving reports of individuals being kidnapped, multiple unmarked vehicles arriving here in this same parking lot. We are still trying to get more information, who was taken, how many people were taken.
12: Home Depot claims it was not aware ICE was planning to conduct operations at its business that day, according to a report by KQED. In a written statement, the company says, quote, "We cannot legally interfere with federal enforcement agencies, including preventing them from coming into our stores and parking lots," unquote. Home Depot's website confirms this policy. A frequently asked questions page on its website says, quote, "We do not coordinate with Immigration and Customs Enforcement, Customs and Border Protection, or other federal agencies. We comply with all applicable federal and local laws in every community where we do business," unquote. But Concord residents, like Christine Agavero, want Home Depot to take more accountability.
14: We are calling on Home Depot to take a stand by denouncing ICE raids on their properties.
15: Yes! Yes!
12: Meanwhile, ICE is making arrests in record-breaking numbers, with the Department of Homeland Security claiming that July and August saw the largest number of ICE arrests they have ever recorded. Home Depots across the United States have become common centers of ICE activity since the beginning of Trump's second term in 2025. This rise in activity is worrying some workers who rely on jobs they pick up in the Home Depot parking lots. Day laborer Carlos, who witnessed the Thursday abduction, says,
15: And if anything were ever to happen to them and they get deported, they know that they were good workers, they're good people, and that they have never done anything to harm anybody else.
12: According to UC Berkeley's Deportation Data Project, ICE activity in the Bay Area has increased by 70% this year. Nationwide, total detentions have increased by over 4 times, and deportations have increased by 5 times under the Trump administration. This is Chelsea Jones for KPFA Evening News.
1: More than 1,000 nurses are expected to march in San Francisco Wednesday to protest Palantir's work with federal immigration agencies. The National Nurses United Rally is part of a global week of action calling on hospitals, universities, and other institutions to cut ties with the technology company. Nurses say Palantir's data tools help immigration agents identify people for arrest. The march will end at an ICE detention center. KPFA will bring you more later this week.
0: Quick reminder, we are still trying to meet this match during the drive. Did you appreciate those latest reports from Kennedy Cuello and Chelsea, one of our newest interns here at KPFA? 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
1: Democratic Senator John Fetterman of Pennsylvania mixed up his party affiliation during a Saturday appearance at the Texas Tribune Festival. When asked why he hasn't registered as an independent despite frequently breaking with his party.
16: Why not become an independent?
17: Because I'm a lifelong Republican.
18: Democrat.
19: That's a moment right there. That's clippable, ladies and gentlemen. Circulate. Go, go, go. Internet, spin wildly. Wildly spin, Internet.
17: Yeah, I guarantee you, that's going to break through. That'll get clipped. Yeah, I'm a lifelong Democrat, though. Yeah, and that's.
1: The gaffe comes as Fetterman faces renewed calls from fellow Pennsylvania Democrats to resign, following a Wall Street Journal report this month detailing missed meetings with disabled veterans, police families, and constituents. In one case recounted by the paper, he canceled on 3 paralyzed military veterans who had arrived in his office, telling his staff that he was feeling unwell. But Fetterman came into the office shortly thereafter to prepare for a live interview with Fox News. Fetterman, who is up for re-election in 2028, has drawn criticism for breaking with Democrats on issues including Trump's nominees and the Iran war, while gaining favor among conservative media outlets. According to the nonpartisan website FettermanVoting.com, which tracks the senator's legislative record, Fetterman has sided with the Democratic caucus majority 87.9% of the time and broken towards the Republican position 12.1% of the time, which the site says is a higher cross-party rate than nearly any other Senate Democrat. He missed about 12.9% of all roll calls. Newspapers throughout the Central Valley have been hit with substantial layoffs by the McClatchy Media Company, including the Sacramento Bee and the Fresno Bee. McClatchy was acquired out of bankruptcy by the hedge fund Chatham Capital Management in 2020. The firm is known for reorganizing companies by reducing the workforce. Part of this reduction involves increasing the use of artificial intelligence on McClatchy's newspapers and digital platforms. Vic Bedoyan reports from Fresno.
20: When the Fresno Bee was purchased by Chatham Capital Management, newspapers were in financial crisis across the country. But when the holding company acquired the legacy newspaper, it underscored commitment to strong local journalism. Since then, the Bee has gone from a daily paper to 3 days a week, along with a digital platform. Joshua Teehee is a veteran Fresno Bee writer and a leader of the Bee Guild, the paper's union. He says the staff cuts are deep, up to 40%, and will hurt local reporting.
21: Here in town, we lost
18: you know, accountability reporter. We lost a civic watchdog reporter, city hall reporter. We have a reporter that was covering Clovis. So it's definitely going to be felt. And it's one of these, those things that I think these positions, once they're gone, it's going to be very, very hard to get them back.
20: Some of the Fresno Bee reporters who lost their jobs were award-winning investigative journalists. They were breaking important stories. One report exposed dangerous working conditions at Mary's poultry plant. Other stories shed light on immigration, deportation, and detention centers. Local corruption was called out in one series. It is a complex, in-depth, and detailed reporting, and some journalists are concerned that the company's restructuring plan isn't taking it into account, as artificial intelligence is playing a significant role in McClatchy's layoff decisions. Teehee says there's reason for trepidation, but explains that it is overreach to conclude that reporters will be directly replaced by AI agents.
18: It is concerning that these cuts are coming at a time when the company has been asking us to delve into or rely on AI tools. Those of us who are left in these newsrooms are going to be asking, are going to be asked to do more with less. And one of the ways the company sees, you know, and AI tools, the company sees that as a way to be more efficient in storytelling and that sort of thing.
20: For local residents, the Fresno Bee has been more than a local newspaper. It has become part of the social landscape. Teehee says the public's questions and concerns about AI are legitimate, as is the future of the Fresno Bee's role in feeding the hunger for local news in the San Joaquin Valley. He describes how the digital world is changing the way news is consumed and how journalists do their work, hoping to maintain the legacy built by the newspaper.
18: So, you know, for us, this is digital news. We are in the digital news realm. And so everything for us is going to be online and, you know, sort of in those distribution fields, right? Whether, whatever those are. So, and we're looking to put out stories that are, you know, like robust in like all elements. So good visuals and, you know, this good storytelling, all of it sort of fitting together.
20: Newspapers are changing, but Teehee maintains they are still very much alive. The busy, bustling newsrooms of old are long gone. Reporters, editors, and photographers may work remotely in the field or home office. But he says there are still face-to-face meetings and work sessions, and the eight reporters still on staff are working hard at reporting news to Fresno Bee readers.
18: There are still employees at the, and this is a point I think that's important to make, is that this is not a time to turn your back on local journalism. In fact, it's a time to begin even further embracing local journalism because of the fact that it could go away, and we may be getting close to an inflection point for that. I'm not sure.
20: The layoffs at the Fresno Bee aren't happening in a vacuum. McClatchy newspapers across the nation suffered layoffs, including major papers like USA Today and the Miami Herald, whose reporters broke open the Jeffrey Epstein scandal. The Society of Professional Journalists Central Valley chapter issued a press release supporting the laid-off Bee reporters. The SPJ warned that the Valley will be worse off with fewer local journalists and cited studies showing residents living here know that the San Joaquin Valley is underserved for local.
0: Well, there you have it, folks. Thank you to Vic Bedoyan for that report. A free press is the oxygen of democracy. And that's why we're seeing media mergers and corporate consolidation that don't just bring the companies together. They narrow the range of ideas and information the public gets to hear. Newsrooms backed by big corporate money with commercial breaks to match, aka buku bucks, they are still cutting reporters. Where does that tell you if the priorities are? Critical coverage is being lost. I know where our priorities are. Our priorities at KPFA are to keep you informed. We answer to you because we have no corporate sponsors, no advertisers telling us what or who to cover. While other newsrooms are shrinking, we are working to bring you more reporting and more voices from the ground. 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We have not had any callers or folks going to kpfa.org since 6:39. Thank you to those who have: Michael in Oakland, Jan in Berkeley, Matthew in Santa Rosa, and Jeannie in Santa Cruz. Thank you both so much. But folks, we need the continued support. If you want to push back against corporate oligarchs who would rather see a quieter press, who would rather suppress the critical stories you want to hear, folks, this is our time to act. 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
4: Let's begin.
5: If you were born after about 1990, it might be easy to think that the world has always been a place with wheelchair ramps, closed captions on TVs, bathroom stalls for people with disabilities. But none of those things existed more than a few decades ago, and they all had to be fought for, demanded. Until the disability rights movement, people in wheelchairs, for example, were essentially shut out of society. They could be rejected from schools or jobs simply because they couldn't walk, and it wasn't even easy to get around anywhere. Because curb cuts, those little mini ramps that we have at intersections on sidewalks now, those didn't exist either. A huge reason for why our world has changed so dramatically in such a relatively short amount of time is because of a group of activists who came together in Berkeley during the 1960s. They built a radical movement that accomplished things nobody expected. One of the leaders of that movement with a guy named Ed Roberts. And my guest today is Scott Danforth, the author of a new book called An Independent Man, Ed Roberts and the Fight for Disability Rights. Dear listeners, strap in, because this is going to be a wild ride. During the interview you're about to hear, I joke with Scott that he should have called this book Sex, Drugs, and Wheelchairs because of the militant, hippie, countercultural themes that run so heavily throughout this story. And all this isn't just fascinating. It's also relevant for all of us because, as you've probably noticed lately, the struggle for rights of all kinds is far from over. If you think it's hard to find inspiration these days, well, look no further, because the people you're about to hear about, Judy Heumann, Hale Zukas, Brad Lomax, and many others, they face struggles that most of us could barely even begin to imagine. Like, have you ever slept in an iron lung? But, incredibly, they never gave up. This is East Bay Yesterday. I'm your host, Liam O'Donohue. Stay tuned. All right, I'm here with Scott Danforth, the author of a brand new book about the father of disability rights, Ed Roberts. The book is called An Independent Man. Scott, you've been working in the field of disability studies for quite a long time. Tell me a little bit about your background and what drew you to this topic.
6: Originally, I was a special educator and then went on, got my PhD in education, and, you know, was working as a university special educator, preparing new teachers. I focused primarily on the inclusive education side. So how can we arrange for kids with disabilities in the public schools to spend more time with their non-disabled peers and to do it well? And I really spent, you know, like 20 years doing that. And I think I got to the point that I wanted something else. So I started doing historical work. I wrote a book probably read by at least three people on the history of learning disabilities. But then at one point I thought, you know, I would love to write. I realized that so many of the special education teachers knew almost nothing about disability rights and how progress was made and who these people, Ed Roberts, Judy Heumann, you know, Justin Dart, how these people led the way and changed our society. So I started looking into that, and then I realized that there was no biography. I was shocked. I realized this is a number of years ago. It took me 8 years to write this book because there was nothing. There was nobody had, you know, a couple of children's books, which were nice, but nobody had written a biography of Ed Roberts, who's, you know, arguably the central figure. So I was starting from scratch.
5: Well, one of the things that is so surprising about that is not only the fact that Ed Roberts has such a huge legacy that we'll get into, truly a global impact in terms of his activism and the activism of his colleagues in the disability rights movement, including a lot of the women that he worked with and who were also leaders, but also just that it's such a gripping tale. One of the things I appreciate about this book is how much action and adventure and drama and humor you were able to pack in. It's not just like a dry recounting of policy battles or, you know, kind of an academic look at court cases or anything like that. When I was reading it, I was joking around with some of my friends that this book should have been called Sex, Drugs, and Wheelchairs. Because, you know, the militant hippie counterculture, those themes run so heavily throughout this story. But before we get to the, you know, the dope and the protests and everything, let's start at the beginning. Tell me a little bit about the early life of Ed Roberts and how did he end up with a permanent disability as a young man?
6: He's just a real average athletic teenager growing up in Burlingame, just south of San Francisco. Very kind of working class 1950s neighborhood where the economy was good. You know, it was a neighborhood where his mom stayed home with the children. He had three brothers. He was the oldest. You know, his dad was a union guy working for the railroad. A real American tale. Mm-hmm. And then one day he just felt sick. He just, you know, kind of a headache, a backache. You know, in the background, mothers, all parents, but I'm going to frame this in terms of, you know, moms worried. People were worried about polio. And because every summer they heard the stories, everyone knew a child in their neighborhood or a child, you know, from Little League or something who contracted polio. And, you know, most polio cases didn't lead to anything, but the rare ones did lead to paralysis. And he ended up in the hospital for 18 months, two different hospitals. But he was really incapacitated from his neck down and color, you know, the respiratory polio, which is that he lost the control of the muscles which allow you to breathe. So he was in an iron lung in the hospital as a teenager.
5: Right, yeah. So not only, you know, mostly paralyzed from the neck down, but living much of his life in this iron lung contraption, which for people who might not be familiar with it now, it's like a metal chamber, you know, that basically covered his entire body except for his head that helped him breathe. You know, just one thing, Scott, before I go any further, I wanted to just ask if I use any language that isn't like up to date, please correct me or let me know, because I know that the terminology in this field is kind of always evolving. Reading your book reminded me of how much it's evolved since the 1950s when some of the terms that were used to describe people with disabilities or people with paralysis were truly kind of vulgar by today's standards or demeaning. So if I get anything wrong, please correct me. Let me know. Don't want to be disrespectful. And, you know, just one other note about how much things have changed over the decades before you really dive into Ed's story. You know, you mentioned earlier that you wanted to get into the focus on history, and you weave a lot of very fascinating history in this story that I wasn't aware of. Like, something that really shocked me was something that you bring up. I just had no idea these existed. They were called the Ugly Laws. They were on the books in some places, like Nebraska, until the 1970s. What were the Ugly Laws? I mean, I just never heard that before. It's crazy that these things existed.
6: So this is from the research of a retired UC Berkeley professor, Dr. Susan Schweik, and her book on the Ugly Laws, which in a way really mixes together laws like our current battle about can you forcibly remove homeless people from a park. And at that time, the way they did that kind of thing was, in many states, through appearance, that you were disruptive because you were unattractive. Wow. And you were unattractive because you were, I'll use ugly words, poor, smelly, and disabled. Yeah. And so you could actually be hauled away for not looking good enough. And yeah. That was up until the 70s in some places. It's really sort of shocking. But even when the laws go away, it gives you a feel for that kind of tension down deep in America about people who don't really visibly fit in. And how do we feel about them?
2: 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The second piece of news is that if you donate for the book, we can make it go further for KPFA. Laura in Pleasant Hill is offering to double $1,000 if we can raise enough to match her by the end of the hour. Six people donating for the book would be enough to bring in that $1,000. That's it. We have a lot more of the show to bring you before we fundraise in earnest in about 20 minutes. I'll let you know if we've made any progress on that challenge. KPFA.org, 1-800-439-5732. Back to East Bay yesterday.
7: Getting back to Ed, you describe in the book, you know, this horrible scene where the doctor tells his mom, would have been almost better, or maybe it would have been better for him to actually die instead of live life as a paralyzed person, because now he's going to be a vegetable. And this was not just what this doctor felt, but this was kind of the prevailing sentiment in a lot of society, that people who with such severe disabilities, their lives were essentially over, you know, no chance of school, work, having a family, etc. But Ed Roberts started defying those expectations pretty early on. He even ended up going to high school, a quote-unquote normal high school. Let's start there. How did he manage to do that? I mean, it really defied the expectations of the era.
6: I think even early on, before he went to Burlingame High School, I think he was trying to figure out how he could live. And I don't just mean stay alive. How he could be a real human being. And that wasn't even an option in mid-50s America. To have polio and be paralyzed was a living death, essentially. And he had a big imagination and enough inner strength to begin to figure out, how can I become a real person without being healed of this? Because he wasn't going to be cured. So, and then he comes home from the hospital, and he went to school. We would think the technology was interesting. He went to school by a two-way audio kind of hookup with the classroom where Ed could listen to his classes. But then his mom, Zona, realized she was going to be taking care of him for the rest of her life. It was going to limit her life. And so she really pushed him. And she told him, you're going, and they lived right across the street from the high school, mm-hmm. You're going over there. And it scared him. He was so frightened of the staring, that people would stare. And these are teenagers, you know. I was frightened of people staring at me, and I didn't have a disability. And so he went, and yes, they did stare. They did stare. And he had to figure out mentally how to rework that in his head, so it wasn't a constant haunting for people to be looking at him.
7: Yeah, and he did kind of reframe that situation in his own mind, right? He started thinking of himself as special.
6: He later in his life, Ed liked little, you know, quick. He would have been great on things like Instagram or with memes. He liked a brief, snappy story that kind of turned the corner quickly. So he told people, I just decided that they were looking at me because I was a star. It's not that easy. It's not, but he did change his thinking about it, and he sort of destigmatized himself, to put it that way. He made it so, you know, they stare at me. It's not because he was able to convince himself it wasn't because there was something wrong with him. He was able to take it not as a negative.
7: He did have a real skill for coming up with those one-liners, though. The famous one that he trotted out at every speech was, sure, I'm a vegetable. I'm an artichoke. I've got the prickly outside but the big heart, right?
6: Yeah, he played on that vegetable for the rest of his life, and that was his one line from one doctor.
7: Yeah.
6: When he first became sick, and he said it hundreds of times around the world. Yes.
7: Yeah. Well, I mean, if you're going to start a movement that's going to change the world, being pretty good at self-mythology is a useful skill.
6: He did. That's well put, actually. He self-mythologized.
7: But he didn't have to exaggerate, you know, some of the things that he was facing. And my jaw just dropped at certain points in this book. Like, for example, as we're discussing, he's going to high school, he's passing his classes, he's excelling, but then they're not going to give him a degree because he can't pass phys ed or driver's. It's gym and driving class,
6: gym and
7: right?
6: Driver's ed, yes.
7: And
6: yes.
7: I mean, it's just astonishing to think that the administrators would actually try to block him because a guy who can't move his arms and legs can't take a driving class. I mean, stunning, right?
6: And the great, some of these scenes I view as movie scenes, and I did when I wrote it. There's a great scene where the school district is going to send over the assistant superintendent, and Zona thinks, great, I want that guy in the living room. I want him to see the whole thing. And the guy came, and he had one arm on the iron lung and the other one looking down at Ed's face, which kind of came out the one end, and the guy told him straight to his face, you know, you have to do driver's ed and PE. And then he had the line, and I forget, you'll have to check the book, but it was something like, you don't want a cheap diploma, do you?
7: Oh, God.
6: I mean, he's giving him that extra kick in the butt like he needs a little motivation. That was the day that Zona, so his mom just died this past year. Zona was quite a disability rights icon herself.
7: Yeah, she was 100 years old. Yeah, I was going to say over 100 years old.
6: Yeah, really 104, amazing. 105, incredible, God, incredible woman. And a small woman, mild-mannered, and like down beneath that gentleness, just tough. Mm-hmm. Tough as nails, and she put her hands on that guy and rushed him right out the door. she really was the one that taught Ed how to fight.
7: Right. And eventually she was able to overrule that administrator's decision. He got his degree. And not only did Ed attend college at Cal at UC Berkeley, he became an activist there. So tell me about how Ed Roberts got involved with the free speech movement, which was happening during his early years at Berkeley, and how that affected his lifelong approach to social change. Because I feel like this was a real formative moment in his trajectory.
6: I think so. He was there. He was, by that point, he had already graduated with his bachelor's. He was a grad student in poli-sci. The free speech movement starts in December 1964. Free speech movement had a lot of support from the grad students.
7: Oh, just so, real quick. I think it was actually maybe October of 64. I believe yesterday was the anniversary.
6: Oh, okay.
7: Yeah, yesterday was the anniversary of the first Brawl Plaza. Yeah, exactly. Plaza. Okay. Right, yeah.
6: Yeah, no, mm-hmm. There was a big speech in December. Okay. So the first event in October. But so he became involved, and I think for him it began a process of thinking, I'm learning these skills. He's also a political science PhD student. I'm learning about politics, and there is no politics about my situation. There is no fight for this. And then the broader setting in Berkeley, you know, within a couple of years, they're fighting everything, right? There's the Vietnam protests. There's protests against the People's Park. It just becomes a place raging with protests. And not only Ed, but all the students in his group. He had a whole team of disabled students around him. They would practically wake up in the morning, look out the window, and say, what are we protesting today? And for them to realize we're in a position where we have something to fight for. And they learned from these other movements, and they were inspired by these other movements, but they kind of had to cook up their own. And it was the perfect place to do it.
7: One of the things that I took from that chapter on Ed's early years of activism in the free speech movement is just he was really informed by the kind of tenor of Berkeley at the time, which was very radical, very militant, very confrontational. He wasn't going to be one of these guys who was just going to write letters to policymakers and hope change was going to get done. It really taught him how to kind of get in people's faces.
6: Yeah, that was the style. There was a dramatic anti-authority approach, anti-adult. Remember the old line, don't trust anyone over 30, which, of course, ironically, by the time Ed was just becoming the leader, he was in his late 20s and was the elder of the disabled student group. But yeah, it was the perfect place for them to come up with this new idea. And the new idea they had was disability is not about illnesses needing to be cured. It is about opening doors to society for a group of people that are pushed to the margins. And that is not a new story in America. That's a story. So that's why in the book, I mean, yes, I refer to the African-American civil rights movement, but I spend more time referring to the LGBTQ movement and the women's movement, because those movements were similar and fed off the work of Martin Luther King and others. So, this outrage to say America needs to change to become more inclusive and more diversified.
7: Yeah, absolutely. And just drawing another analogy from that comparison between, for example, the women's movement and the disability rights movement, of course, a formative technological innovation that changed the lives of women in America and around the world a little bit before this, like I think it was 1950s or so, but the birth control pill. And people in the disability rights movement, Ed and his colleagues, had a similarly liberating technological evolution in terms of the introduction of electric wheelchairs, it's very serious and very important and like it was a monumental shift in how they got around, but also led to some funny incidents as well that you describe in the books. They were
6: I tried to tell about it in a fun way because
7: so
6: to
7: exciting.
6: Them, it was a little like I would say a parallel would be the early 1900s and the proliferation of automobiles and how that gave young people an opportunity to get away from their parents, have sex, drink, etc. There were all these freedoms, and it was similar. If you think of what the lives were, Ed and a group of students with physical disabilities, mostly paralysis. They're living on campus in the early 60s in a campus infirmary in a hospital, and anytime they went anywhere, somebody was pushing them. Mm-hmm. Just an old push wheelchair. You never really got to do your own thing. And then suddenly these early wheelchairs, which the electric wheelchairs were terrible. They just stuck these little motors on the back of the standard push chair, and they were very unreliable, but also very fast, much too fast. And they're bombing around campus and going to parties and crap.

0: herb cuts are, and how this concept went from sort of a relatively fringe idea into this, you know, ubiquitous feature that you'll see around the world now that I think people just take for granted. And it's a relatively new phenomenon.
1: The mythology, and there's a debate about whether this was true or not. I found enough evidence that it was true to put it in the book, that the students, Ed Roberts and his friends, would go out in the middle of the night and bring some concrete with them and maybe flatten out some of the curbs so that on campus, they called them ramps.
0: Right.
1: They didn't call them curb cuts, but they wanted something, you know, what we would call a curb cut. They wanted to be able to get over the curbs to get around campus and to get around Berkeley, which much of Berkeley, the commercial village area, is right next to campus. There's plenty of places to go if you can get over the curb. The interesting thing was the actual events of the People's Park and the giant protest around the People's Park, which is thousands of marchers and violence ending in the death of one person.
0: Right. Another
1: person.
0: Police were tear gassing people and shooting people. Yeah.
1: It was an absolute mess.
0: Mm-hmm.
1: And right after that, the streets were, not surprisingly, a mess. So the city council decided to use that as an opportunity to, you know, turn a new page and do a giant project where they would redo all the sidewalks and clean everything up in the downtown downtown area. And because they did that, they were already about to spend a bunch of money. Ed and Hale Zukas, who was another one of the leaders, and Hale actually designed the first ramps. He was very involved in making the BART system accessible. He was a mathematician, very technically minded guy. And they went to the city council meeting and just, you know, a whole row of them in their wheelchairs and just said, here's what we want. Put this in the budget. You're going to redo sidewalks? Give us our ramps. So they did. That was so not the first ramps in the country. There were a couple other places that had curb cuts, but probably the most famous curb cuts were the Berkeley ones. And also very quickly, due to the efforts of Kitty Cohn and other people, led to Oakland following.
0: Yeah, and then pretty soon after, many, many other municipalities. And just a minute ago, you mentioned Hale Zukas, another leader of this movement. I believe there was a really good document. Well, I guess it was a couple years now, but a great documentary about him that came out a little while ago. But when I started going to events and, you know, city hall meetings and things like that in Berkeley during my early years as a, you know, like an activist and a reporter in the Bay Area, I would see Hale, you know, zooming around on his wheelchair, in the streets, at the meetings, at the events. That guy was just ubiquitous. He passed away a couple years ago, but he stayed very active, and you'd see him zooming around all over the place up until, yeah, pretty recently.
1: And I would say sort of an unsung figure to some extent because of many people had difficulty understanding his speech. Mm. And so often he would communicate with sort of this head poker device that would, you know, touch letters little by little, which is a very slow way to communicate. But he spoke, and his friends all understood him.
0: Yeah.
1: But because of that, and this is a brilliant man, tremendous leader. But, you know, Ed used the gift of gab, and Hale was not able to. And right. So he was more in the background, but highly respected in the movement.
0: Absolutely. And just taking it to a personal level right here on the issue of curb cuts and ramps and accessibility features, a couple years ago, I started being one of the caretakers of a disabled adult who's my sister-in-law who lives with us, my wife's sister. And she has physical and mental disabilities. And once I started taking her around in a wheelchair, it changed my view of the world so much, drastically. I mean, every day when I was like, oh, let's go out for a walk or let's go do something, I had to consider not only, you know, there are theoretically curb cuts in Oakland now, but a lot of the sidewalks are so jacked up, or even parks that have, you know, kind of like bad maneuverability or the accessibility isn't ideal, that I just started avoiding certain parts of Oakland that I used to go to all the time just because I knew it was going to be a pain to maneuver with the wheelchair, even around places that, you know, should be incredibly accessible, like parts of Lake Merritt.

0: you would see, you know, chunks missing from the sidewalk that were just really difficult to maneuver around. Editor's note, just as I was working on this episode, I saw a headline on this exact topic. It's from the Oakland side. The headline says, quote, Nicole Brown Booker sued Oakland over its busted sidewalks and won. The subhead is a wheelchair-using disability advocate on living with Oakland's broken sidewalks and winning a settlement that promises to transform the city. It's nice to see some good news, and I'm also very excited to hear that our busted and broken sidewalks will be getting repaired, and I'm sure I'm not the only one. Shout out to Nicole Brown Booker for this important victory. All right, let's get back to the show.
1: Even with all the laws, anyone in your situation, anyone using a wheelchair will tell you we've fallen short in terms of the way we've actually implemented our accessibility laws.
2: That is Scott Danforth discussing his new book, An Independent Man, Ed Roberts and the Fight for Disability Rights, here on East Bay Yesterday. I'm Brian Edwards. We're going to take a brief break in the program here to try to raise some money for KPFA so that we can keep bringing you conversations about local history that actually winds up being world history that just happened to start here. The radio station relies entirely on grassroots donations for its support. It's what makes it possible to have programs like East Bay Yesterday, because if we were following a commercial media model, there is no way a big chunk of airtime would be considered a profit-maximizing platform for a local history program. But as a mission-driven organization and a place that turns to our listeners to pay the bills, we can't think of a higher purpose than connecting our audience to the history, the politics, the movement leaders, the figures who made the place we live the place it is today. If you value this program and the other work that happens across the dial at KPFA, we are asking you to chip in something now during this brief end of your fund drive, because A, we need the money. B, we are hurting. And C, we have a chance to make your contribution go further right now because of a challenge. We've got one listener standing by to double $1,000. In the first 31 minutes of this hour, we have raised nothing. Zilch. Nada. I only made one brief fundraising appeal, but apparently, there's not a single person out there who found that compelling. If we don't start raising money in the 28 minutes that we have left, we have to let that $1,000 go. That is something KPFA cannot afford. So we're asking you to show your love for this program. If you're interested in the topic, you can pick up a copy of the book. You do it by going to kpfa.org or 1-800-439-5732. 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KPFA.org, 1-800-439-5732. 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Liam?
0: Yeah, Brian. Well, just building off your Netflix point, I would also just add that in this era of mass media consolidation, you know, we've both been around long enough to see this trend has been happening for a long time. It's not new, but it just seems like the consolidation of these corporate titans just keeps getting bigger and bigger. The amount of people who is in control of the corporate media is getting smaller and smaller. And given that reality, the importance of supporting and keeping alive organizations, independent voices like KPFA, some of the very few independent voices still left across this media landscape, has never been more important. I want to give the listeners a little bit more detail about this book, An Independent Man, Ed Roberts and the Fight for Disability Rights, that they can get right now if they want to call in to 1-800-439-5732 and make a pledge, make a donation of either $16 a month or $160 for a year. And you can get a copy of this book. You're hearing the interview that I did with the author, Scout Danforth, right now. And I want to let you listeners in on a little bit of a secret. People send me books all the time, and I love that. I've been a reader my whole life. I'm a history nerd. If there's a book about local history, I will read it. I want to read it. But sometimes, occasionally, once in a while, these books kind of feel like I'm eating my vegetables. Like there's information in there that I know I should know. I know I should digest this. I know I should be aware of it. And so I'll read it, but it'll take a little while. I'll be trudging through these tomes. But this book, An Independent Man, it's an astonishing tale. You know, you're getting the overall picture during this interview about how Ed Roberts and his colleagues from the Berkeley Disability Rights Movement really changed not only California and the United States, but the entire world with their battle for accessibility and respect and, basically acknowledgement from the government of their rights. Just to give one example that pops to my mind, there used to be a trip where people from this disability rights group would go whitewater river rafting. And there was one pair where there was a man who was blind, who was the paddler, and a guy who was paralyzed would be calling out directions on which way to paddle. He'd be like, paddle left, paddle right. And I mean, the book is just chock full of these stories that really are inspirational beyond Ed Roberts. You know, you'll hear about some of them this hour, Judy Heumann, Hale Zukiss, people from the Black Panthers who were involved in the disability rights movement. It really kind of covers a broad span of this history. So if this is a topic you're interested in, and once again, it can be yours for the donation of $16 a month or $160 a year. Once again, the number you can call is 1-800-439-5732. Brian?
2: KPFA.org, 1-800-439-5732. We've convinced someone to get on the phones during our next break. In about 11 minutes, we'll let you know how much they've contributed. Back to East Bay yesterday.
0: Getting to one of Ed's greatest legacies, it's got to be the independent living movement, which started right here in the East Bay, right here in Berkeley, with the first independent living center. So can you tell me a little bit about like how this concept of independent living was a paradigm shift from how disability and disability treatment and management had been dealt with previously? And then once you've explained what independent living, the concept is, and what the center was, how did it grow from this very low-budget kind of DIY project in a smoke-filled Berkeley apartment into a global phenomenon that you can find all over the world now?
1: Before the independent living movement, so let's say that they start the Berkeley Center for Independent Living, there are other centers in Boston and other locations. Berkeley was first, but this is all early 70s. Mm-hmm. It's very organic. These are groups of disabled people in different places communicating with each other. They got to know each other very, very quickly. But before that even happened, you know, a decade or two before that, the rehabilitation professionals already talked about independent living. They had a buzzword and a phrase, but what they meant was trying to give disabled people more skills. So the idea was, if we can give you greater skills to feed yourself, bathe yourself, get around, then you'll be quote unquote more independent. It's all about what you can do on your own. And to Ed and his friends, it wasn't that. It was about what you can do with some assistance. A good example is that Ed, at one point in his life, tried to learn that they had these odd devices where you could, even someone who's paralyzed, could try to feed himself. Uh-huh. And it was a bunch of pulleys and levers, and he found that if he worked, and this is with an occupational therapist, if he worked really hard, he could eat a meal in 3 hours. Mm-hmm. And if you multiply that times three meals, that's 9 hours a day. Well, that's your day right there.
0: Yeah. Mm-hmm.
1: So it's there are tasks that it's a waste of time for the person to be doing, because you know what? They could be going to college. They could be working a job. They could be doing other more important things. So Ed's friends, their idea really defied the rehabilitation profession. And they said, let's redefine this as what a person with a disability can do with appropriate assistance, and that assistance has to be under their guidance. They have to be the captain, the person with the steering wheel, they have to be the one who's telling the assistant or the attendant what to do and how to do it. And some parts of the rehabilitation system, the very progressive edges of it, like that. But much of the rehabilitation profession just said, no, no, no, that's not rehabilitation. You're supposed to get more able to walk. You're supposed to become more able to shower in the morning. But they were able to tap into rehabilitation funds from Washington and also from the regional office in San Francisco. Ed was very good at bringing in money. And that's how they grew this funny little independent living center that was in an apartment and was running on $30,000, and how Ed only was in charge of it for 18 months, and he exploded the budget to over $1 million. He brought in so much money, they hardly knew what to do with it. because that was one of his gifts, is he and Joan Leon, who was his right-hand woman, his assistant, his partner, his work partner, and they would go out to, you know, all the foundations, and they knew how to bring in money. So this Center for Independent Living, it wasn't a place to live. It was a center where disabled people helped other disabled people.
0: Yeah, that peer leadership and having disabled people or people with disabilities in the leadership role seems like it was really crucial.
1: And that was viewed, you know, in a suspicious way by the medical folks, who were kind of thinking, oh, you know, the patients are curing themselves. What's going on here? But it wasn't about cure. It was about everyday living. How can you find an apartment that you can get in and out of? How can you find transportation to get where you're going? How can you deal with the bureaucracies at the state and the federal level to get the assistance you need? So they provided all that help to people. But all along the way, Ed had in mind something bigger. He thought, let's take this and put one on every corner. And so to spin ahead to the end of the story, we do have over 400 of these in the USA funded federally. But that was Ed's dream, was let's get streams of money, somebody else's money, government money to pay for this, and let's make there to be CILs all over the place. And so he spread that idea in the U.S. He spread that idea in Canada, Australia, Japan, all over the world. There are independent living centers basically, not completely, basically on the Berkeley model, all over the place. That was his greatest victory, I think, was spreading that idea.
0: And it is just incredible how rapidly things took off once Ed and the rest of the movement got going. And I don't, you know, he was an incredibly motivational person and, like you said, very good at raising funds, but he was also kind of lucky too in terms of timing. I don't think he would have been able to achieve everything he did if the sort of political stars hadn't been aligned, so to speak. And one key ally that helped propel this vision forward is Jerry Brown, who was governor of California in the 1970s, his first term as governor. He brings Ed up to Sacramento. And this is when really things start growing beyond Berkeley in terms of the movement that Ed is leading. So tell me a little bit about Ed's years in the state capitol and how he was able to achieve so much in a, you know, relatively short amount of time.
1: So Jerry Brown, so we know him from his more recent service, his earlier service, 8 years as governor, late 70s, early 80s. And he was more radical. He really thought he wanted activists running his agencies. So he brought in Ed, an activist, to run the California Department of Rehabilitation, the biggest, most highly funded department of rehab in the country. That agency and Ed became the tip of the spear. He worked closely with a guy named Jim Donald, who was a lawyer, a disabled man, and they wrote as many laws as they could, and they passed them as quickly as they could, and Jerry Brown signed them. And when I say laws, you know, accessibility in parks, accessibility in polling places, accessibility, anti-discrimination around housing, employment, many, many things they did in the, you know, 75, 76, which came much, much later in other parts of the country. But to do it in California, that old story, as California goes, mm-hmm. so goes the country. If you can do it in a big state like this, you can do it, you know, elsewhere. And they ran these things through as quick as they could and got them all passed.
0: I mean, they did. They did face serious opposition, though, especially after Prop 13 is passed, which, yeah. you know, really severely restricts the state budget. Jerry Brown and every other politician is saying it's time to start cutting costs, not adding more social programs. But Ed and his colleagues were really masters of optics. So tell me about some of the kind of ways that they would kind of tug on people's heartstrings or make it, let's just say, make it very difficult to vote against what they were asking for.
1: They had a bill to fund independent living centers across the state of California, to fund 10 of them. And they had Assemblyman Tom Bates was leading the way, working with Ed, working with Judy Heumann and the folks at the CIL in Berkeley. And they got it past the assembly, but then when it came time to go get the vote in the Senate, that's when Prop 13 passed. And so basically Governor Brown shut everything down and said, no new money. We can't even afford it. Do not see bills that call for expenditures. And Tom Bates did not want to take no. And neither did Berkeley activists and neither did Ed. So they assumed that it was going to be voted down. That was the plan. The Senate would take this up and they would very quickly vote this down. But they were going to make it ugly. They brought in busloads of people from Berkeley and just filled the state chambers with wheelchairs. And they took a little girl. I wonder whatever became of her or who she was. I never got her name. A little girl who was in her wheelchair, who was just adorable. And they set her in the front row. And they said, you know, we're here. If you want to vote this down, you're going to do it right in front of us. So they really showed up to be witnesses mm-hmm. to the no vote. And I don't want to ruin the movie, but it did go the other way.
0: Yeah,
1: it was voted through and they got the funding. And it was a very tear-filled room with lots of crying. And people described that event in a similar way to the way the activists who were involved in the sit-in, the 504 sit-in, described their experiences, that winning a big moment like that made them feel real.
2: 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Back to East Bay yesterday.
0: Getting back to Ed Roberts, he passed away it was 1995, I believe.
1: Yes.
0: So it's been a while, but he was active. Up until the end, he really stayed active throughout the 80s and early 90s. He was kind of fighting until the very end of his life for this cause. Tell me about his legacy. How do you measure his impact? How would you say Ed Roberts and the movement that he was a part of? Because, again, this is important to emphasize. You mentioned it earlier. It wasn't one man alone, obviously. A movement is not just one person. It's a lot of people, including a lot of women, which you emphasize extensively in the book. How would you measure the impact of this movement that he was a part of?
1: I think we're in a moment where many of the accomplishments and achievements we have an administration in Washington that is doing everything they can to unravel those.
0: Mm.
1: So if you pay close attention, which is hard to do because the message from the White House is primarily chaos, mm-hmm. and it's hard to pick through their actions and really understand them, but they're attempting to not follow Section 504, to say that ADA is no longer valid. They're pulling money out of Medicaid, which supports people with disabilities, you know, in their homes so they can live in the community. There's a whole, so if not for this administration, I'd be giving a different answer. Mm. I would be talking about what has been built and really the beauty of the society that they had in mind. One of the main ideas, and this is why I end with this notion that Ed had, was that when you have a disability, it's obvious that you depend on others. Ed depended on people to put food in his mouth. Mm-hmm. That is unusual for an adult. But the bottom line is that we all depend on other people. We are all propped up socially, physically, economically by the web of people around us. Everything from our family and loved ones to our work colleagues to, you know, the people that are driving the bus that we get on. We're all interdependent. And what makes disability what it is those interdependent relationships stand out to us. But the lesson is that we're all in this together.
0: Yeah.
1: And I think that's a hard, hard lesson considering the situation we're in right now in the United States, where everything we're getting from our leaders is that we are not in this together.
0: Yeah.
1: We are on different sides and we're fighting. And it's very much the opposite. It's the opposite of what Ed envisioned and the opposite of what the entire movement was about.
0: All right. Well, the book is called An Independent Man, Ed Roberts and the Fight for Disability Rights. It's written by Mr. Scott Danforth. Scott, it's been a pleasure talking with you this hour on East Bay yesterday. Thank you for joining me.
1: Thank you, Liam. I've appreciated you, and it's just great to talk to you.
2: 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Liam, if you take over the pitching, I will mount the sound effects for the next 3 minutes.
0: All right. Well, Brian, I'm going to channel, you know, the Berkeley vibes right now. I'm going to try to manifest what we're trying to see here in the next 6 minutes. So I'm going to start things off by quoting one of my favorite singers, a woman you've probably heard of by the name of Rihanna. And she has a song that goes, money on my mind, money, money on my mind. All I see is signs. All I see is dollar signs. And that's what we're trying to make happen right now, folks. We're trying to get the money. We're trying to get the dollar signs. We're trying to keep KPFA alive. We do have bills to pay. There are antennas to maintain. There is staff to pay. There's all kinds of expenses involved with bringing you shows like East Bay yesterday. And in order to cut those checks, in order to pay the bills, we need to have money in the bank account. And unfortunately, the bank account has been dwindling. We need your help to replenish it. And getting serious for a second here, you know, I've been doing this show for a long time, and Oh, I think we got another caller coming in. Thank you, whoever is ringing the line right now. But continuing on, you know, I've been doing the show for a while now, and I really don't think that I could have kept it going this long if it wasn't for the support that I get as a creator, as a producer from KPFA. KPFA has allowed me to grow my audience, reach people I never would have been able to reach otherwise. And that's like really a two-way conversation, because it's not just, you know, people hearing East Bay Yesterday and learning from it. The people that hear the show call me, contact me, email me, and give me ideas, inspire me, you know, send me books, send me articles. And this history, I feel like it's something that we're creating together. It's really a community conversation. And at the core of that relationship is this institution, KPFA, that has been a pillar of independent media in the Bay Area for over 75 years. That's an incredible legacy. I mean, the people that have come through the halls of KPFA are some of the leading lights of the intellectual left of the last century. It is an honor to be a part of that legacy. And I am so, you know, I don't want to say desperate, but I just want to keep it going. We have to keep the station alive. We have to keep the lights on. And in order to do that, we need you. We need the listeners. You know, even if you can't pledge $100 or $200 or $300, any amount helps. 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And it really, whenever we do these fundraisers and we reach our goal, it like puts me in a good mood for the whole rest of the month, because it really lets me know that you guys are appreciating what I'm doing with East Bay Yesterday and what you're getting from KPFA. So if you have been listening to the show for, you know, if it's your first time hearing it, or you've been listening for the last, you know, 7-8 years, as long as I've been on KPFA, just please, now is the time to make your voice heard. Once again, I'll say it one more time, 1-800-439-5732 or kpfa.org. We've only got about a minute or two left. Brian, do you think there's any chance that we might get there this hour?
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0: Hello, I'm Susan Young, Chair of the Pacifica Foundation Board of Directors. 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We can hear their own lives reflected back with dignity and depth.
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2: 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Folk crashing into noise. The underground rising to the surface. No two nights are ever the same on KPFA. 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
4: Nia Imani Kujajakalia. Here's to the best words in the right place at the perfect time, to the human mind blown up and refined, to long conversations and the philosophical ramifications of a beautiful day, to the 12 steppers at the 13th step, may they never forget the first step, to the increase, to the decrease, to the do, to the do, to the did, to the did, to the do, to the did, to the done done, to the lonely, to the brokenhearted, to the new blue haiku. Here's to all or nothing at all. Here's to the sick and the shut in. Here's to the was you been, to the is you in, to us deep and deep, to us down and down, to the lost and the blind and the almost found. To the crazy, the lazy, the bored, the ignored, the beginners, the sinners, the losers, the winners, to the smooth and the cool, and even to the fools. Here's to your ex-best friend. To the rule benders and the repeat offenders. To the lovers and the troublers, the engaging, the enraging, to the healers and the feelers and the fixers and the tricksters, to a star falling through a dream, to a dream when you know what it means. To the bottom, to the root, to the base, boom, to the drum. Here's to the was you been, to the is you in, to us deep and deep, to us down and down, to the lost and the blind and the almost found. Here's to somebody within the sound of your voice this morning. Here's to somebody who can't be within the sound of your voice tonight. To a low cholesterol pig sandwich smothered in swine without the pork. To a light buzz in your head and a soundtrack in your mind going on and on and on and on and on like a good time. Here's to promises that break by themselves. Here's to the breaks with great promise. To people who don't wait in the car when you tell them to wait in the car. Here's to what you forgot and who you forgot. Here's to the unforgettable. Here's to the was you been, to the is you in, to us deep and deep, to us down and down, to the lost and the blind and the almost found. Here's to the hip-hoppers, the don't stoppers, heads nodding in the digital glow of their beloved studios. To the incredible, indelible impressions made by the gazes you gaze in the faces of strangers. To yourself you ask, could this be God straight up? Or is it a mask? Here's to the tribe of the hyper-cyber, tripping at the virtual most outpost, at the edge, on the tip, believing that what they hear is the mothership drawing near. Here's to the was you been, to the is you in, to us deep and deep, to us down and down, to the lost and the blind and the almost found.
5: 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Also, giving a big up to all of the musicians and artists and folks that I got to see from our community out at the Monterey Jazz Festival yesterday. Folks like Tammy Hall, Zoe Ellis, Ruthie Price, Sundra Manning, and many others. It was great to hear some of the upcoming talent out there that shined during the Next Generation Jazz Orchestra. Folks like saxophonist Khalil Childs. And many, many others. 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

skin walking like music. 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Skin the color of prayer hands, of hard work and sacrifice. The color of evening block parties and baptisms. A spade-shaped heart. Skin singing of shorelines, palm trees and dirt roads. Of kisses and whispers, stretch marks holding wind on my waist. The gift of gold glowing. Shea-buttered scars, a moisturized head nod. A map to a continent, the color of origin, the space between stars, ancient as now, rhythm and bebop skin, the color of Garvey's starline, or Nina's fearless freedom, a sheet of obsidian silk, moonbeams hollering, a spider on a windowpane, skin, double-dutching the darkness, a dance with a blemish of blues, hugging hues of a mother's womb, melanin marching, the color of dreadlock Jesus, Ogun skin, luminous, cinnamon, bronze, copper, warm Sahara, hazel, honeysuckle, cassava, ebony, caramel, the small of the back, the nape of the neck, the reach of the wrist, a thigh thinking of cocoa beans, skin. I have loved you longer than loving, glistening still. I have loved you and all your weary ways, stretched across oceans, tongues, and time.

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We just heard from Herbie Hancock. Mr. Hand's the name of the recording and a very appropriate title for a cat who does so much on the keyboards as he does, Herbie Hancock. The song titled 4 AM with Jaco Pastorius featured on bass. Herbie teamed up with another legendary bassist this past weekend, his longtime music partner, Ron Carter. They did a duo celebration of the music of Miles Davis. We heard from Jill Scott in front of that, going back to her debut recording, Who is Jill Scott? Words and Sounds, Volume 1. And from that we heard Honey Molasses. Music from trumpeter Theo Croker and company, Star People Nation, the name of his, and that song titled Let It Ride. We heard from trombonist Audrey Ochoa. The Sorceress, the name of her most recent recording, Lamplight, the name of the song, and the group Artifacts with Nicole Mitchell, Mike Reed, and Tomika Reed. Artifacts put on quite a show yesterday out at the Monterey Jazz Festival. Their first time there, hopefully won't be their last, and looking forward to seeing them here in the Bay Area sometime soon. We heard from the Artifacts recording, And Then There's This, and the song titled Blessed. In front of that, music and words from Aja Monet, who also lit up the stage in Monterey. Aja Monet with recording from her date titled The Color of Rain, and we heard Skinfold. And beginning the set with music from Alice Coltrane, Patah, the El Daoud, the name of the recording from Alice Coltrane, and from that we heard the song Blue Nile. Greg Bridges with you on this Monday night, thanking you once again for listening in and making KPFA your soundtrack for this night. A lot going on around the Bay Area this week, beginning Wednesday, September 30th through October 4th. It's the SF Bay Area Black Art Week, featuring The Nexus, which happens at MOAD and various parts of the city. So check out Joyce Gordon Gallery, check out the Pascal Hunter Gallery, and check out many other galleries in San Francisco and Oakland to see what's happening with Nexus. You can also stop by the kickoff party that's happening this Thursday, October 1st, over at MOAD, or Yerba Buena Center for the Arts, presented by MOAD and YBCA. Also, a big up to Khalil and Eli Fantauzi. They're kicking off the 17th annual Fist Up Film Festival this week. 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

Monday night, Transitions on Traditions, community-powered KPFA. Greg Bridges with you till the top of the hour. We just heard sounds from Jaco Pastorius, his self-titled recording from the mid-1970s, Jaco with Portrait of Tracy. Guitarist Lionel Loueke in front of that. Heritage, the name of his from Blue Note Records. We heard the song Tribal Dance. Quincy Jones prior to that with George and Louis Johnson. This was the album that kind of introduced the brothers Johnson to many. Quincy Jones' estate, Mellow Madness. And from that we heard Trying to Find Out About You. We heard from Lakeisha Benjamin, special guest Sean Jones featured on the song My Only. That's from Lakeisha Benjamin's date, We Dream. And Nicholas Payton, Esperanza Spalding, got together with a trio date, Triune, the name of the recording. And from that we heard Let It Ride. We are in our fall fun drive here at KPFA. 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In the background coming forward, music from Nate Smith, Postcards from Everywhere, Kinfolk, the name of the recording. And from that, we'll hear from John Santos and then jump into Pharoah Sanders and Leon Thomas to close out tonight. 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

peace is a united effort for coordinated control. Peace is the will of the people and the will of the land. With peace, we can move ahead together. We want you to join us this evening in this universal prayer. This universal prayer for peace for every man. All you got to do is clap your hands. 1, 2, 3.

0: This is the KPFA concert calendar for the first week of October 2026. On Tuesday at August Hall, Ethan Reagan. On Tuesday at the Back Room, Janelle Leppin. 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At the Back Room on Wednesday, Feng Yi. At the Berkeley Greek Theater on Wednesday and Thursday, Jack Johnson. At Bimbo's on Wednesday, Emily and Madeline. At Bottom of the Hill on Wednesday, Cult Strange, Vague Lanes, and the Ink Bats. At Cafe de Nord on Wednesday, Toby Liu. At Cornerstone on Wednesday, Cardinals. At the Great American Music Hall on Wednesday, Beth Orton and her band. This has been the KPFA Concert Calendar.
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I know you've been listening, but do you want to be heard? I'm Computer Blue, your groovologist. I have the perfect answer to all you inquire. Leave a message, question, or request on my Don't Disturb This Groove hotline, 510 510-

0: veteran Black liberation organizer and co-founder of the League of Revolutionary Black Workers, Jerome Scott, on organizing.
1: It takes years of study. What we're talking about as an organizer is that we're developing as social scientists that want to change the world. And therefore, we have to understand capitalism, the system in which this world is organized around today. If we don't understand capitalism, there's no way we can be the best organizer that we can be. When you want to do political education to understand capitalism, you also have to understand the company that you're working for, the neighborhood that you live in. If you're going to understand the corporation, you have to do the same kind of deep dive in that corporation that we do in capitalism as a system. If you want to be a great organizer, you have to understand the necessity of political education. You have to understand this world as it really is, and not like people pretend it to be.
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0: Welcome to A Box of Toys, where you never know what you're going to find. It could hurt you, it could help you, or it could make you smile. I'm your host, Chris Corey, with Sabrina Jacobs.
1: Well, hello!
0: Hey, what's up? Let's dig around and see what we can find. So, what we found was another pile of vinyl left over from the winter. So, this show is episode 95, From the Stacks, Needle Drop, Winter Edition, 2022, number 2. And in this hour, we're featuring some European bands that have artiness and quirkiness in their approach. The first is an artist that appeared at South by Southwest in 2022, Voca Gentle, from their new release called Writhing, with an exclamation point. This is a really sprawling and interesting album. Unusual lyrics, unusual vocal arrangements, odd touches of synthesizer, lots of quirky dramatic elements, and odd production. So we're going to play you three tracks from side A of this record. The first one is Kestrel, then Necrofauna, and finally Horse Latitudes. Second up in the stack is a band that did some stellar work 4 decades ago and then took a 30-year break, only to emerge again in 2014. And since that time, they put out no less than 7 releases. So they have been very busy, including an EP, which we are going to play for you this morning. And this is the unpredictable Aksak Mabul. And the EP is called Charles S. Bleistift, for reasons that are unclear to me. We're going to play you side B, which includes the tracks Se Charles and Silent Silhouettes, here on A Box of Toys.

wake up in the dark. The sound of foxes mating reverberates around the inside of the quad of the car.

That was Belgium's own Aksak Mabul from an EP that was written and arranged by Mark Hollander, who's one of the principals of Gram Discs. That was preceded by London's Voca Gentle here on A Box of Toys, episode 95. Some minty fresh vinyl for your thirsty ears. Voca Gentle appeared at South by Southwest, their only U.S. tour date ever. So maybe they'll come back around. That'd be nice. Up next, we have another infrequent traveler to the United States, not having been here since 2010, and that is Aqua Serge. I've seen some footage of them performing that I found very impressive, so I decided to play some of that for you. This is from a live record. That's their Deja Vu LP. We're going to play you Side A, which includes two originals and a cover of My Funny Valentine, which I find unrecognizable until it gets about 3 minutes in. And then we're going to close the hour out with more from Aksak Mabul from that same EP. This one is called Tout en Fin. Tout en Fin. Yeah, that's it. Sit back, relax, and enjoy our continental excursion. Yeah, here on A Box of Toys.

0: That was a band called Aksak Mabul, a band that was featured on our Bristol to Belgium show, episode 1 of A Box of Toys. Yeah, 94 ago. I just realized that there were leftovers from that show and quite a bit of them, so maybe we'll do a second Bristol to Belgium or Belgium to Bristol sometime soon. There is a short view of that EP at the record label site, and it says, these four tracks are reworks which don't appear on the album. They expand on the imaginative world of the Figures album with its unique instrumentation, its sound collages, and diverse enigmatic moods. I think that nicely encapsulates not only the band, but in some ways, this show. Before that, you heard Aqua Surge, a French group that occupies a large space in my head these days. A band that has not been to the United States in 12 years when they played at the Rickshaw Stop in San Francisco, among other places. And that just about does it for the first hour.
1: Oh, wow, that's it for hour one of A Box of Toys, episode 95. We've been kicking them out, folks, kicking them out. So we're kind of going retro here with the winter edition from the Stax Needle Drop. This is number 2. I'm sure there is 10 more to go, or forever more to go, forever more to go forever with more. The needle drop. Yes, yes, yes, folks. Stay tuned for hour 2. More goodies in the toy box. Curator Chris Corey's got them lined up for you, so stay tuned, stay tuned, stay tuned. Hour 2.

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1: In order to truly create an anti-racist America, an anti-racist America and even world, where racial inequality does not exist, and racial inequality does not exist because racial discrimination doesn't exist, the only way to create that is for anti-racists to be in power. But not only for anti-racists to be in power, we need anti-racist policies to be the law of the land. But we don't just need anti-racist policies to be the law of the land, we need anti-racist ideas of racial equality to be the common sense of the people. And we don't just need anti-racist ideas to be the common sense of the people, we need that anti-racist common sense of the people to hold those leaders and those policies accountable.
0: Advancing the conversation to abolish racism for over 70 years. 94.1 KPFA.
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0: number two just for you. This is A Box of Toys. Episode 95. We are just cruising right along here, folks. We're almost to episode 100. Oh my gosh, I shudder to think.
1: What will happen?
0: I shudder to think. From the Stacks. Well, this right now we're doing From the Stacks. Needle Drop. Winter Edition. 2022. Yeah, it's spring. We know. It's spring. Curator Chris Corey knows that. But this is like leftovers from the first episode. That's what I gather from hour one. So if you haven't listened to hour one, I beg you to do so. Actually, it would behoove you to do so. Hour two, Box of Toys. Curator Chris Corey, what's up?
2: Well, we have more minty fresh vinyl, and this is stuff that's gathered over the last 3 months.
0: Okay, it's the second time you said minty fresh. What's with the minty fresh thing?
2: I don't know. I'm feeling minty and fresh these days. What can I say?
0: Okay.
2: Is that all right?
0: I'm just going to mute myself.
2: Right? All right. Just mute yourself then. Starting with a lovely release from Uganda, care of Belgium's Cram Discs. This is the one and only Neoluxica. And I'm going to read you a blurb from the label about this record. Neoluxica's dialogue reaches even further into new areas. Busoga is dreamy and melodious, while Buola plunges into Armageddon. Twali Sukali embraces the band's furtive heavy metal influence much more closely. With more running time, the band has been able to sculpt their most personal, revealing work to date, one that stands up as a true home listening experience, giving listeners a further glimpse into Neoluxica's musical processes. Our snippets from rehearsal sessions that took place ahead of the recording in Ninja, blah, blah, blah, blah, blah. But this is a really big move forward, I think, for the band, this new album. And so we're going to play you a side of it. The album is called Kaloli, K-A-L-O-L-I. We're going to play the B-side. And, of course, we like this band. So there. But we're not playing two of the aforementioned tracks. Instead, we are going to just bring you side B of Kaloli, including Black Kavira, 160819, and Mukafiro here on A Box of Toys.

0: us and tell us what you think. Next up, we have a reissue.
1: Oh, let me tell you what I think.
0: What do you think, Sabrina Jacobs?
1: I guess somebody doesn't give a crap. Jeez. It was okay. Lightweight.
0: It's all right, huh?
1: Yeah, it was just all right.
0: I had to comb through quite a bit to find that side. I thought that side was the best side. So if you didn't like that side, you're not going to like the other three any better, I don't think.
1: Yeah, it's just there's something missing there. I don't, you know what I mean? Just kind of, I don't know. Just it sounds like, I don't know, background music for some high-end dress shop in the mall or something, you know? I don't know. It sounds like mall music.
0: Yeah.
1: Yeah, yeah, yeah.
0: Not really progressing, huh?
1: No, not progressing at all. Yeah. I mean, I've heard some really, really good stuff from him, but yeah. This is definitely definitely mediocre. I don't know. We have those moments, and it's only what? It was what, you played three songs by him?
0: Yeah, that was just all side D, so three songs, 12 minutes.
1: Yeah, okay. Three right. songs. Oh, well.
0: Yeah.
1: Nice try.
0: Next up, we have a reissue of a previously unavailable EP from the back catalog of Mount Kimby, their first release since 2009 called Maybes. And we're going to play you three tracks from that, two tracks next, and then one to close the show. This band's associated with King Krule, who we've played on the show before, and James Blake, who I don't think we've ever played on the show before. But is also good. Two of the more interesting acts to emerge from the UK in the last decade or so. In the middle of the set, we are going to bring you Side B of an album that came out on a UK label called Emotional Response. It's by a dude who calls himself Roy of the Ravers. This one is called White Sunrise 2.1, so I'm going to assume, due to lack of information available on this release, that it's a follow-up to an archiving process that Roy did for his early recordings dating from 1997 to 2017 that was called Sunrise 2. This is highly textured work that somehow manages to sound lo-fi and fairly orchestrated, reminding one of some of the early electronic pioneers that we featured on our Electronic Music Volume 1 show, Episode 19, but not so much the tape people as the later commercial synth work by people like Pierre Henry or Raymond Scott. If you enjoy this selection, you might try looking up those two as well. We're going to play you City Limits and Feathers from that double LP. And then we'll come back and discuss this morning's show with you as we are near the closing time at your neighborhood gin joint here on A Box of Toys.
2: Ooh. Ooh. Feel.

0: All right. Ooh, hey.
1: We are back. Definitely.
0: Yeah. All right. So that was Mount Kimby and Roy of the Ravers and Mount Kimby. It was a Mount Kimby sandwich.
1: Yeah, stop right there. Yeah, Mount Kimby. Wow. They are amazing. I really enjoyed that. That was, them, Bonobo, I mean, Burial mixed in there, too. I got to throw them in there as well. It's like, what's up with that? Like, what happened to Bonobo?
0: I don't know. Yeah, I know.
1: Boards of Canada.
0: I was a little disappointed with that new record, too.
1: Yeah,
0: truthfully.
1: It's like, I don't know. Like, he's just kind of leveled out.
0: Yeah.
1: I guess you could say.
0: Yeah.
1: Yeah, just kind of very generic.
0: Yeah, he's sounding bored right now.
1: Yeah.
0: Needs something new in his life.
1: Right. Yeah. Would have been nice to see him when he was in town.
0: Yeah. He was in San Francisco somewhere, right?
1: Well, I like that Roy of the Ravers, too.
0: Yeah. I think listening to the whole album is different than just listening to one side like that. It meanders a lot and covers a lot of territory. That side, I'm sorry, I keep clicking my tongue. I don't know why I'm doing that. I must be tired. Anyway, I would recommend listening to the album from end to end. You heard almost all the Mount Kimby EP, by the way. That's called Maybes again.
1: Maybes. I like it. That's funny. I would love to see Mount Kimby at some point.
0: Right?
1: Do they ever tour?
0: I don't know anything about this band.
1: You know what? It's kind of hard to gauge who's going to be touring, who's not going to be touring. It's everything's up in the air. I guess they've got another sub-variant or something, so folks are running scared again as far as this coronavirus stuff.
0: Meanwhile, everybody's lifting their restrictions, so who knows?
1: Yeah, it's like backwards. What do we do? Anyway, yep. Folks, that concludes episode 95 from the Stacks Needle Drop. All the winter stuff, 2022, Volume 2, here on A Box of Toys, where we call in the musical universe to bring you only the best for your thirsty ears. A Box of Toys is hosted, curated, and produced by Chris Corey, and co-produced and technical production by yours truly, Sabrina Jacobs. All intro and outro music by Encantado, also known as
0: me,
1: Chris Corey. For more information about this program, please contact us at aboxoftoys@kpfa.org. aboxoftoys@kpfa.org. We're also on Facebook and Twitter. And look for more interviews with the South by South band that curator Chris Corey was able to see and enjoy. Thank you for listening. And corner. 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Thank you for listening. 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
0: And never lose your headphones.
1: Oh, my gosh. Yeah. That's right, folks.
0: Bye-bye, y'all.

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4: Good morning and welcome to the Night Magic program, coming to you live right here in the city of Berkeley. My name is Alex Dantzler, and I'll be playing music for your listening pleasure right up until 5 a.m. Sit back, relax, and let me put you on some red clay.

Ron Carter, chorus on bass, Richard Pablo Langham doing the conga work, Billy Kay on drums, Lonnie Smith Jr. on the electric piano, George Benson on guitar, Butch Cornell on organ, Freddie Hubbard on trumpet, and of course, Stanley Turrentine on the tenor sax. And keeping in that vein, on the CTI label, we went to George Benson from his 1970, I'm sorry, also 71. That year was 71 when he came out with the White Rabbit album, of course, on the CTI label. And some of his players was Herbie Hancock, of course, on piano, Ron Carter on bass, Hubert Laws on flute, Ayerto on percussions, Jay Berliner on acoustic guitar, along with Earl Clue and Billy Cobham on drums. And that was from George Benson, White Rabbit. And then we started this off on another CTI label from the year 1970. Trumpeter Freddie Hubbard, his album Red Clay, and of course the title track. And CTI players, we got Ron Carter on the bass, Lenny White on drums, Herbie Hancock on piano, Joe Henderson was on tenor sax, and of course Freddie Hubbard on trumpet. That brings us to 31 minutes after the hour of 2 o'clock. Again, this is the Night Magic program, and I have a lot more music in store just for you.

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5: My name is... No, not pre-recorded. I'm live here. I'm coming to you live from the studio here in Berkeley. Again, you're listening to the Night Magic program. Again, my name is Alex Dantzler. And on the keyboard, we just heard Chacho Valdez and the Afro-Cuban Messengers and doing a slow blues for you on the keyboard. And then before that, we heard from Billy Childs with a piece entitled Carefree. And that is from his The Triumphate CD that just came out, actually, a new release. And then from there, we went to Keiko Matsui from her CD Journey to the Heart. And what I played for you was Moving On from Keiko Matsui. And then we started this all off with Herbie Hancock from, it's a CD, his CD entitled New Standards. And with the Stevie Wonder tune entitled You've Got It Bad Girl. It is 3:02 in the morning. Again, you are listening to the Night Magic program, and we have a lot more music in store for you. And let's see, which way are we going to go? I got some Ravi Coltrane for you. Here's Ravi Coltrane with a Thelonious Monk tune.

And that is Joey Alexander from his CD entitled Crystal Keeper. And that featured Jahil Shah on saxophone. And the name of the piece is Aversion, again, from Celestial Keeper, from Joey Alexander. And then from there, we heard Kenny Garrett from his CD Happy People. And I played for you Nothing But the Blues. And then we opened this all off with Ravi Coltrane. And with a Thelonious Monk tune. And it is entitled Round Midnight. And it's from his CD, Ravi Coltrane, Mad Six. It is 20 minutes after the hour of 3 o'clock. Again, this is the Night Magic program, and we have a lot more music in store just for you. We were going to play a little Danilo Perez, but for some reason we keep getting something other than. So I'm going to play this piece for you. I'm going to tell you, this is from drummer Cindy Blackman's Santana, and featuring her husband, Carlos Santana. And this piece goes like this.

Miles Davis. That is from an album entitled We Want Miles. I believe that's 1981. And this piece is entitled Fast Track. And that time in Miles' life, 81, in the early 80s, his guitarist, Mike Stern. Speaking of guitarist, just before that was Russell Malone from his CD Time for Dancers. And I played for you Little Bee's Poem. And then we started this all off with Cindy Blackman Santana, featuring her husband Carlos Santana, with the piece entitled Capri. Let's see, that's on her fairly new CD. It is, I believe, 2026. Coherence is the name of her CD. Cindy Blackman, drummer Cindy Blackman. It's 48 minutes after the hour of 3 o'clock. And again, yeah, this is the Night Magic program. And let's see, what do we have here? I got a little Christian McBride coming your way.

0: the sweat from the heat.
1: When they said they were bringing greatness, they were bringing horror. When they said they were bringing civilization and democracy, they were bringing domination and brutal colonization. When they said they were bringing freedom, they were bringing warehousing units and prisons. The truth is that they are bringing fascism. History is shaped by our actions. It is shaped by us choosing to fight together even when it is hard. History is ours to write. History is ours to shape. So the question is, are we going to do that? The question is, are you going to join us?
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5: It was the group, Us Three, that we heard with Cantaloupe Island, Us Three. And then before that, we heard from bassist Krista McBride from a CD entitled Getting to It. And the piece I played was The Shade of the Cedar Tree. It is 4 o'clock in the morning. You're listening to the Night Magic program. My name is Alex Dantzler, and I come your way Tuesday mornings 2 to 5 here at KPFA. Let's see. I've got something here. I won't say a little out of the ordinary, but we've got a little Johnny Guitar Watson coming your way. And he's doing the song Mr. Magic, and we're going to take it off from there.

from the album Band of Gypsies, Changes, as Buddy Miles called them, Them Changes. Band of Gypsies, that's Jimi Hendrix, Buddy Miles, and Billy Cox, of course. And I think it was Buddy Miles doing the vocals on that piece. I know he wrote the song. Again, Changes. And then from there, we went to guitarist Hiram Bullock. And Hiram Bullock plays the music of Jimi Hendrix with Billy Cobham on drums and the WDR Big Band behind them. And the piece I played for you is entitled Voodoo Child. And then we opened this up with Johnny Guitar Watson, live in Hamburg, 1976. With the song Mr. Magic, and that was live from Johnny Guitar Watson. It brings us to 17 minutes after the hour of 4 o'clock, and again, you're listening to the Night Magic program. And what I'm going to do here is, you know, we give away tickets to Yoshi's, and I've got a nice lineup, and I'm going to just play these players as they come along, and we'll make a comment after. So I'm going to play. Okay, here we go. Our first artist.

And that is pianist Christian Sands from his CD Facing Dragons. And this piece is entitled Rebel Music. Christian Sands will be at Yoshi's October 24th. And we have tickets for the 7:30 show. So the 24th, so you know, the week before, you know, we'll be giving those away. So if you like what you heard, make sure you are tuned in so you could win yourself a pair of tickets to see Christian Sands. And our next artist, we're going to just play him and we'll give you the info after he gets done playing. So take it away.

That is Marion Meadows from his CD entitled Just Doing Me. And the piece is Say What? Marion Meadows. And he's going to be at Yoshi's. We've got him October 25th. And it is a 7 o'clock show. So, Marion Meadows, October 25th. And here, our next artist, we're going to play him as well and give you the info afterwards.

And that is Damian Escobar, and from his CD Gemini, and the piece is Ascension. And Damian, he will be appearing at Yoshi's. We have him set up for the 17th of October, and it is a 9:30 show, Damian Escobar. And again, we'll be at Yoshi's, and we have tickets for that show as well. And then for our final show, and like we always said, info after

and, of course, Will Downing. He will be at Yoshi's October 7th, and we have tickets for October 7th show, which is a 7:30 show. So coming up very fast. And, just come to think of this year has gone by very fast. But, we'll be coming up fast. So you have the dates, so make sure you're tuned in the week before those shows, and so you could win yourself a pair of tickets to see one of those great shows. I mean, there's quite a few. And just to throw some icing on the cake, more icing on the cake, Tommy Davison will be at Yoshi's on the 22nd, I believe, and it's a late show. I know you're familiar with Tommy Davison, you know, known for his thing on Living Color. And he also does some vocals. As a matter of fact, we played a few songs from Tommy Davison. So we're going to have a comedy show the 22nd of October. That is also available. So, you know, you keep that tune in to the Night Magic program so you can win yourself a pair of tickets. Now, let's see. It's onward, onward, onward. We have Jonathan Butler coming your way.

0: and that is Boney James featuring Larry Carlton. And that is, well, was that live? Or was that? And that piece is entitled Storybook, again by Boney James and Larry Carlton. And then from there we went to Marc Anton from his Mediterraneo CD, and we played for you, Lady. And then we opened up with, it was Jonathan Butler, from a CD that's Jonathan. And we played for you, Sweet Island Love. Boy, time has moved on. It is 53 minutes after the hour of 4 o'clock. Let's see if we can slip a couple more in.
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And this is Greg Freeman featuring Robert Skinner from his CD Appreciation, and I'm playing the title track. And before that, we heard from Philip Doc Martin featuring Ilya Servo with a piece entitled Chill Hill. And that's what I'm going to do as soon as I get home. I'm going to chill, take a chill pill, and get ready for work. How's that? Well, I really appreciate all of you lending your ear this morning. And again, I'll be back next Tuesday morning, 2 to 5, right here at KPFA. So until then, have a great week. Even better weekend. Keep that dial here at 94.1 KPFA.

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4: 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I am Ian Masters, and today we'll examine a number of stories and issues in the news. We'll begin with Trump's taxpayer-funded commercials asking the American people to love him, at the same time warning us of the communist menace about to take over the country. We will go to the heart of the communist menace with Alexander Salmon, a politics writer at Slate, who has previously written for Mother Jones, The New Republic, and The American Prospect. We'll discuss his latest article at Slate. They're the greatest political villains in America. Trump can't stop talking about them. I went to their shadowy lair, which is about his meeting with the co-chair of the Communist Party of the USA. Alexander reveals how this tiny organization, whose peak membership comprised mostly undercover FBI agents, is benefiting from wise capitalist investments, which have made the party the landlord to venture capitalists. Then we'll explore how Trump has cowered most of the press away from investigating his ties to Putin, which are so blatant that the right-wing Wall Street Journal editorial board just castigated him for inviting the wanted war criminal Putin to the G20 at Trump's Florida golf resort in December. Joining us is David Korn, a veteran Washington, D.C. journalist who has written or co-written 5 New York Times bestsellers, including the number one bestseller, Russian Roulette, The Inside Story of Putin's War on America, and The Election of Donald Trump, Hubris, The Inside Story of Spin, Scandal, and the Selling of the Iraq War, and most recently, American Psychosis, a historical investigation of how the Republican Party went crazy. He is the Washington, D.C. bureau chief of Mother Jones, and we'll discuss his new book, just out, How Russia Won, Donald Trump, Vladimir Putin, and the Fight for America. And joining us now is Alexander Salmon, a politics writer at Slate, who has previously written for Mother Jones, The New Republic, and The American Prospect. His latest article at Slate is, They're the Greatest Political Villains in America. Trump Can't Stop Talking About Them. I Went Into Their Shadowy Lair. Welcome to Background Briefing, Alexander Salmon.
5: Hey, thanks for having me.
4: So you looked at the greatest threat to American democracy face to face, and now the latest example of Trump's warning about the specter of communism comes in a TV ad which promotes Trump. It's on the taxpayer dime. It's to the refrain of a song saying, love me, love me. And Trump rails against the communist takeover and the communists. So tell us about your meeting with the head of the Communist Party of the USA.
5: Well, yeah, it's an interesting pivot, right, in rhetoric, because obviously we've heard Trump inveigh against the DSA and the socialists. And for a long time, he was most concerned about the anarchists, right? And Antifa was the big boogeyman. So this summer, he pivoted to the communists as the great American threat, the greatest threat facing this country perhaps ever, which is, you know, a notable change, at least to my ears. And yeah, you know, I obviously was curious what's going on with the communists that they have climbed the ranks so quickly. So, you know, of course, as it turns out, there is indeed a communist party in the USA. It endures and happens to be headquartered right here in New York City. So I ventured all the way to the Chelsea neighborhood of Manhattan and went to CPUSA HQ and spoke with the leadership face-to-face.
4: And just as recently as the 4th of July, Trump, on the 250th anniversary of the founding of the United States of America, Trump warned of the grave imposing adversary, quote, "Communism is a mortal threat to American liberty. It is the greatest threat to our country, including World War I, World War II, Pearl Harbor, and even 9/11. So that was his 4th of July warning. So you show up then at this building, 235 West 23rd Street, right? That's across the street from the Chelsea Hotel, is it not?
5: That's right, yeah.
4: So tell us what happened when you get out of the elevator at the 7th floor.
5: Right. So, yeah, you know, obviously excited to see the threat up close, right? That's a huge, I mean, there's some big wars we're talking about. So quite a menace I was ready to encounter. And yeah, you know, I it was interesting to me because obviously the Communist Party USA is a very, very small shadow of what it once was. And it never was very big, right? It was certainly politically controversial, but never a major force in American politics, despite all the Red Scare and all else. But yeah, you know, I went up there. I met with Joe Sims, who's the co-chair of CPUSA, and Brooklyn Crawford, who is the office assistant and member of the National Committee. And I sat down and asked them what the political program was, you know, what the path to revolution looks like now. And, you know, there were some suggestions. I think that they were, you know, quite modest. I mean, you know, for a revolutionary party, much of what it boiled down to was like, we're hoping to help Democrats get elected and like, we would love to run some candidates in the future. And, you know, ultimately I came away feeling like the building itself is probably a bigger story than the party inside of it.
4: Well, let's talk about how Gus Hall, the former head of the Communist Party of the USA, made a very smart investment back in the 1970s.
5: It's sort of incredible. I mean, you know, when I found this out, I thought it was sort of an unbelievable tale of charm and irony. Gus Hall, who was the very long-standing chair of the CPUSA, took over that role in the late 50s and held it, you know, clear through to his death in 2000. You know, did he lack a little bit of savvy when it came to political organizing? It sure seems like it, right? The CPUSA saw its membership diminish pretty gravely over that period. There weren't really any major wins really to speak of. I mean, they were involved a little bit with civil rights stuff, but the one thing he proved to be quite capable at was investing. And despite being, you know, a child of true working class heritage and of miners and, you know, like real old fashioned working class stock, he had sort of a nose for financial accounting and allocation and ended up buying, you know, making numerous investments, including the entire building at 235 West 23rd Street. So in the 70s, he put out money. I mean, the way that they came into this money is also a very funny story, which we can talk about. But, you know, ended up buying this building and, you know, for a pretty nice little price. And so the CPUSA is now the owner of a office building in one of the most sought after neighborhoods in all of Manhattan, one of the priciest zip codes in the world. And that building is now valued at something like $10 million. And so, you know, when he was in charge, Gus Hall said, you know, no landlord will rent to a communist, right? So we have to buy. And so he bought his own house in in Yonkers, and he bought this building, and he was behind some investment decisions that proved to be very canny and are probably the reason that there is a Communist Party USA at all today.
3: Right, and he's got tenants in the building, including venture capitalists, right?
5: Yeah. So, you know, when I was in the lobby, I was very curious to see who was taking up the other floors there. The CPUSA at its current stature doesn't need 8 floors of office space. You know, each floor has something like 7,000 square feet, and the CPUSA has a skeleton membership at this point and skeleton leadership. And so they, you know, in 2001, there's this amazing document that they put out where they're like, you know, Gus Hall has just died. And they're like, what should we do with this building? And they, at that point, occupied the entire building, which was falling into disrepair and was going to, you know, require some capital investment to upgrade. And they were like, well, it's a great asset, but, you know, can we really afford to take all 8 floors like we're doing? You should either sell it or we should rent it out. And, you know, this document I found so charming. They were like, you know, it's an amazing asset, and it would probably serve us best to get with the times and rent it out. And so the party is consolidated to one floor on the 7th floor, and the rest of the building is rented out at, you know, basically commercial market rate to various commercial tenants. And they have, right, they have a private equity firm, and they have an AI sort of adjacent entity. And, you know, I reached out to all the renters there, and you know, at least one of them was like, I didn't even know the Communist Party. I didn't know they owned this building. I didn't know they still existed. So you die a hero, right? Or live long enough to see yourself become a corporate landlord.
3: Right. So according to Gus Hall's obituary in the New York Times in 2000 when he died, the Communist Party enrollment, quote, had dwindled to about 3,000, down from its peak of about 66,000 in 1939. And in 1962, a full 17% of the membership were reported to be federal informants. that's what I understood, that the people that were most reliable in paying their Communist Party dues were the FBI agents.
5: Right. Yeah, I think that's basically correct. I mean, it's right. Not only was there a problem with overcounting, like surely those numbers are, you know, they skew high. You just have to sort of accept that that's the case. But yeah, it's part of the reason they had really membership at all was because there were so many federal informants in there paying dues. And yeah, it's a very funny, you know, they did raise money from membership, and they did, you know, invest some of that money. And that's part of, you know, part of the story with this building at West 23rd Street. They also, it was reported at some point, had received on the order of like tens of millions from Moscow over the course of decades. And, you know, there are stories that hard to verify at this point, but, you know, you hear these tall tales about how money was coming over in suitcases and the like. And, you know, I think one of the places to put that money, again, shrewdly, was to invest it. And so, you know, I'm not sure the provenance of the funds that went to buy the office building on West 23rd, but I do know that there are many tales of money coming that way. And yeah, then of course the federal informants who were paying their dues to keep tabs on what was a pretty small organization even at that point.
3: So when you asked the vice chair of the Communist Party, Sims?
5: Yeah, the co-chair.
3: Co-chair. When you asked him about how many people had enrolled, he said, I think about 4,000 people have joined since 2022. So this is the communist menace that Trump's talking about. 4,000 people have joined since 2022. But what I find hilarious is that he apparently said to you that he's jealous of the success of the DSA, the Democratic Socialists of America. So tell us about that.
5: Yeah, you know, it's... I mean, as a point of comparison, I thought that was quite interesting because the DSA and the CPUSA had sort of similar membership numbers in 2016. They, you know, they were both sort of moribund organizations politically at that point. They were small and they hadn't really been politically relevant in a long time. And obviously the Bernie Sanders campaign in 2016 kicks off what is sort of widely seen as this socialist communist moment, taps into this sort of what seemed to be sort of an archaic left-wing 20th century sort of style of politics. And the two groups really diverge from this point forward, where the DSA becomes a very serious and organized sort of electoral force, and the membership numbers skyrocket, and they're running candidates, and they're winning office, and they're doing all sorts of, you know, stuff. And by comparison, you have the CPUSA, which does add some members. I mean, I think we can be skeptical about exactly how many members are in it. And obviously, according to Comrade Sims's own writings, it's like a third of the membership is paying dues. So, you know, we're talking about mostly people who are on an email list, but, you know, they really don't manage to capitalize exactly on this moment and this political sort of groundswell. And the conversation we had, I was very curious, like, is there an ambition to capitalize on this stuff, and what's the prognosis look like? And, you know, is there anything to Trump's concern? And, you know, they were really, I mean, it was very, very modest. It was, we would love to run some candidates in the future, right? They were, at some point he said, you know, we stopped running candidates in the 80s and we would love to get back to that soon. So it's by comparison to the DSA, which now has a considerable representation in New York City government, New York State government, even in Congress now, you know, at the federal level, the CPUSA has not sort of gotten out of bed with the same vigor that the DSA has gotten. And you know, Sims would be the first one to tell you that. He's jealous of the way that they have acted with an alacrity that the CPUSA has not shown.
3: So when you talk to Joe Sims, the co-chair of the Communist Party of the USA, at the headquarters there across from the Chelsea Hotel, obviously, it would have been impolite to say, how come you guys are so irrelevant? And yet Trump is making you sound like you're the greatest threat to, well, he's actually said it, that they are the greatest threat. The greatest threat since World War, more so than World War I, II, and 9/11 combined. I mean, right. You don't get any more threatening than that. So did you ask him any kind of question along those lines? Without obviously saying you guys are irrelevant.
5: You know, I did, yeah, and maybe in not so many words, but I think that, you know, I was curious, right, if there is this saber rattling going on with Trump, like, and the administration, obviously they say ridiculous things, but often they do follow through on them. And that gap is often, I think that gap is sometimes smaller than it seems. And so the Trump administration, or at least Republicans in Congress, have really gone after left-wing organizations that they perceive to be as part of this red menace. And they have subpoenaed left-wing groups, even in New York City, that they're accusing of being friendly with the Communist Party in China, and that, you know, they're alleging may have had financial ties to the CCP. And so they are really they're using the power of the state to go after some of these groups. And it wouldn't have surprised me, right, if they were going after the CPUSA, because A, how can it defend itself? It barely exists. And B, that certainly would be in keeping with what the president says. And C, be very easy to do. And, you know, what Sims told me was that they hadn't had any of that. They were concerned, obviously. And there's, you know, plenty of historical memory about what the Red Scare was like, and, you know, First Amendment concerns, and this, that, and the other. They're, it's a real threat. I think the sort of revivification of Red Scare politics is actually happening. But the CPUSA has sort of dodged the bullet on this so far. And I think in part because, yes, they're not really working on anything besides, you know, doing some community outreach with tenants groups and hoping, you know, I think come election time, they'll do some voter outreach and some turnout stuff. And they would like to see Democrats get elected, and which, you know, sort of cracked me up as a sort of vanguardist revolutionary to do list. But yeah, it's sort of an interesting one where they've dodged it so far. But, you know, and in a weird way, I don't necessarily think this is true, but there is a lot of similarities between what they're doing and what Trump is doing, which is owning flagship real estate in New York City and serving as a commercial landlord, collecting rents and you know, holding on to a brand that maybe is not as strong as it once was. So maybe that's why they've dodged so far. It's hard to say.
3: Well, just in closing, it seems that Trump, of course, his foreign policy is so topsy-turvy that he's allied with Putin in Russia and Xi in China, and his enemies are our neighbors next door in Canada and Ukraine, that's fighting for its life. But in Russia itself, the only real opposition to Putin, who's, you know, it's basically this sort of gangster mafia takeover using the secret police that he's a part of. I mean, they've always been behind the scenes. The KGB, they were retreated a little bit under Yeltsin, but now they've completely taken over Russia. And the only viable opposition in the Duma is the Communist Party. And the head of the Russian Communist Party is warning that Putin is a disaster, the war in Ukraine is a disaster, and he's going to bring the whole country down in the way that you could arguably make a much stronger argument that Trump is destroying this country as well. But I find that kind of interesting that the head of the Communist Party in Russia is the only one that's speaking truth to power.
5: That is really funny. Yeah, it's, you know, it's, and right, and you know, the alliances in this moment that we're in are right, as you say, so topsy-turvy there. You know, we're getting ready potentially for action in Cuba, right, to overthrow the communist regime there. We have alliances with groups that we would, you know, would have been on the other side of things. And then, of course, the role of the Communist Party in Russia, right, is very interesting and different now. It's you know, it's sort of, it's curious. It's ironic, the long tail of these entities that, you know, these sort of 20th century notions and formations are not ultimately totally archaic. They're not irrelevant, but they've taken on strange new dynamics in our current political environment. And that's a really funny and good example of that as well.
3: Well, Alexander Salmon, I thank you very much for joining us here today.
5: Yeah, thanks for having me.
3: And again, I've been speaking with Alexander Salmon.
1: Good morning. We will return to the program in just a second. 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
3: Briefing.org. And joining us now, David Korn, veteran Washington, D.C. journalist who has written or co-written 5 New York Times bestsellers, including the number one bestseller, Russian Roulette, The Inside Story of Putin's War on America and the Election of Donald Trump, Hubris, The Inside Story of Spin Scandal and the Selling of the Iraq War, and most recently, American Psychosis, A Historical Investigation of How the Republican Party Went Crazy. He's the Washington, D.C. Bureau Chief of Mother Jones Magazine, and his new book just out is How Russia Won, Donald Trump, Vladimir Putin, and the Fight for America. Welcome to Background Briefing, David Korn.
6: Good to be with you, Ian.
3: Well, thanks for joining us. And the normally very pro-Republican Wall Street Journal, owned by Rupert Murdoch, just recently absolutely excoriated Trump for offering or inviting Russian President Vladimir Putin to attend the G20 summit that will be hosted at the Trump National Doral Club in Miami in December. The Wall Street Journal editorial board said the move was morally offensive, and it said that Putin's attendance would amount to a photo op to show Russians that he is no longer a pariah on the world stage and a global rehabilitation gift, even as the Russian public grows tired of the war. And it warned that the invitation would lead Putin to believe he could get away with targeting an attack on a NATO country, which is something that NATO and American intelligence is alarmed about. So
4: You've really looked into the history here, David, and it's been one of the least reported stories ever since the Mueller report. It's been buried for mysterious reasons. I don't know why the press doesn't follow this story, and I congratulate you for doing this. So what is it? Why does this man defer to Putin? Why is Trump's allied with China and Russia and against Canada and Ukraine? It doesn't make any sense.
6: It doesn't, Ian. Let me first start by saying what I try to do in my book. I'm trying to reclaim the Trump-Russia narrative that has been smothered in the media, and to give Trump credit, by his continuous braying that it's all a hoax, a witch hunt, and Russia, Russia, Russia, anytime it comes out. My book sort of picks up at 2016, and it shows that for the last 10 years, Vladimir Putin has mounted a shadow war against the United States using influence and disinformation operations, often targeting our elections and usually to benefit Donald Trump. And this is part of his larger strategic plan to restore the Soviet/Russian empire. And that's what the war in Ukraine is partly about. And the biggest counterforce to that, that would thwart these imperial ambitions he has, is the West. It's NATO, it's Western liberal democracies that up until Trump were vigorously led by the United States. So about 12, 13 years ago, maybe a little longer, he and his generals, realizing they don't have military superiority over the West, over Europe and the United States, they have nuclear weapons, but they're not much, you can't be used that often. They came up with another plan, and that was to try to undermine and weaken and diminish the West from the inside by using cyber operations and information operations, and including now that they're moving to sabotage operations in Europe, to exacerbate political discord and conflict within Western liberal democracies, to support politicians and political parties that are adding to the division, not trying to bridge it. And a big part of that became supporting Donald Trump. And in 2016 and in 2020 and in 2024, they mounted intelligence operations all to influence American voters to benefit Donald Trump, to vote, either not vote for Democrats or vote for Trump. And we can get to this. It's even happening today as we speak. Russian disinformation operations have started again in the last 2 weeks, targeting Democratic candidates in the midterms, obviously to help Donald Trump. So throughout all this, throughout these 10 years of intelligence intrigue, and there's a lot of spy stories in my book, Donald Trump has been claiming that none of this is happening. We used to talk about collusion. We should talk about complicity. He's been complicit in this foreign adversary's attack on the United States by echoing Putin's denials and by basically helping him mount a cover-up. So Trump has been somewhat aiding and abetting this Russian attack on the United States that I lay out in quite a lot of detail in the book, How Russia Won. Now, this sort of was a long-winded way of me getting around to your question, like, what is it between Trump and Putin? And it's not just that Putin has helped Trump. You know, he's not responsible entirely, but he did help Trump win an election in 2016. He helped him in 2020, didn't work out, and then he helped him again with disinformation operations that aimed at diminishing Kamala Harris and Tim Walz in 2024. And then, you know, in that time, it worked out for the Russians. So Trump has benefited from their intervention and their meddling in American elections. So he probably appreciates that to some degree. But his affinity and affection for Putin goes back before his presidential campaign of 2016. I mean, he's 1980s and 1990s and 2000s. He traveled often to Russia, and they dangled business deals in front of him. And he has just had this strong yearning to do something big in Moscow for a couple of decades now. Nothing came of it, but he kept going back. And then in 2013, he held the Miss Universe contest, which he owned at the time, in Moscow. When he announced this was happening in a tweet, he said, "Will Putin become my new best friend?" At that point, Putin had not yet invaded Ukraine, but he was running a repressive regime, suppressing dissent and the free media. And really, why would you want to be best friends with Vladimir Putin? But Trump did. And when he was there for Miss Universe, for the contest, for 36, 40 hours, all he cared about, I've written about this, was meeting Vladimir Putin. His handlers were with him all the time, and he kept saying, "When do I get to meet Putin? When do I get to meet Putin?" It didn't happen, and he was disappointed. But he's had this affection for Putin for a long time, and we see it from the start of his first presidency until now, when he wants to invite Putin to the G20. In fact, my book opens with a scene from a year ago in Alaska when Trump welcomed Putin to a summit there. And this is a guy who's been indicted for war crimes. He has stolen or kidnapped thousands of kids from Ukraine. He's targeting civilian sites throughout Kyiv and throughout Ukraine, right? And so Putin lands. They put out the red carpet for him. They have a military flyover for him. And Trump is at the end of the red carpet, jumping up and down, clapping his hands like he's a kid on Christmas morning. He gives Putin a hearty handshake. He's smiling. He's beaming. Trump doesn't smile that much, but he's beaming because he's in the presence of Vladimir Putin. And he legitimizes him when he's a pariah, and he puts him in front of a big banner that says "Pursuing Peace." This meeting is supposed to find a way to resolve and end the Ukraine war. They meet for 3 hours. There is absolutely no progress. Trump gets nothing out of Putin. As we know, it's been over a year then, and the war continues. Putin played him, but he wanted to elevate Putin, put him on the world stage, and treat him as an equal. It was disgusting, in the same way that the Wall Street Journal quote that you began the segment with noted his invitation for Putin to come to the G20 in December. So it's been this long, mysterious, puzzling, curious relationship between Trump and Putin for all these

0: Clinton is just playing this guy. He'll come to Florida to the G20 meeting in December, and just by showing up there, as we point out, as the Wall Street Journal point out, Putin wins. But you've got a chapter in your book, David, the new book that we're talking about here today, How Russia Won, Donald Trump, Vladimir Putin, and the Fight for America. The chapter's called Why MAGA Went Gaga for Putin. And Kevin McCarthy, the former Republican Speaker of the House, back in 2015, in a private meeting, said, I swear to God, Dana Rohrabacher and Donald Trump are on Putin's payroll. Later on, of course, during Trump's first term, Kevin McCarthy went down to Mar-a-Lago and kissed the ring. And that shows you the cowardice, the supine nature of the Republicans, in the sense that they know this guy is a traitor, yet they suck up to him and defer to him, and to the lasting damage to the United States.
1: Exactly. And my book basically has two intertwining plot lines in it. Name again, How Russia Won. One was what I just described. 10 years of Putin's shadow warfare, twilight warfare against the United States to influence our elections to help Donald Trump. The other half is how Donald Trump, the Republicans you mentioned, MAGA universe, and the right-wing media ecosystem, Fox News and OAN and everybody else, have done everything they can to smother this story. They deny that Russia intervened in 2016. They call all talk of this a witch hunt, a hoax, Russia, Russia, Russia, and most importantly, a deep state conspiracy to bring down Donald Trump. This has been their mantra for over a decade now. And so anytime it comes up, not just in 2016, but as I note in the book, Russia has run operations against the 2020 and 2024 elections, and I hope we get to this, at the current elections. But whenever that information, you know, bubbles to the surface in a news story report or indictment or government investigation, they're out there saying this did not happen. There's nothing to this. I'm talking about Jim Jordan, Devin Nunes, Chuck Grassley, Lindsey Graham when he was around before he passed. Again and again and again, they, people like Sean Hannity, Tucker Carlson when he was at Fox, Marjorie Taylor Greene, Matt Gaetz, they've all been part of this band of useful idiots that have been covering for Vladimir Putin as he mounts these assaults on American democracy. Donald Trump has taken a party, the Republican Party, that used to be overly hawkish, excessively hawkish against the Soviet Union and Russia, and has led them right into the arms of Vladimir Putin. They now even, you know, in the book, I describe how some of these people have become Putin fanatics, Putin fans. Tucker Carlson recently went on RT, the Russian-controlled, the Moscow-controlled propaganda network, and said how much he liked Putin and how all the Russia stuff was BS, and that he loves visiting there because Russia is the last white Christian nation. That tells you what we're getting at here. Pat Buchanan over the years praised Putin for keeping Russia white and Christian. That's been part of the through line. They like Putin because he's passed laws to ban talk about homosexuality. He took down pride flags. He's elevated the very conservative Orthodox Church of Russia. And they also got it in their heads that because Democrats and liberals and progressives were supporting Ukraine and were raising questions about Russian intervention in the United States, that meant Putin had to be a good guy. The enemy of my enemy is my pal. So it's been absurd and topsy-turvy.

0: movie, and my book details many instances of when Fox News, Candace Owens, right-wing Republicans like Matt Gaetz, and Donald Trump himself have amplified, with tweets and news reports, disinformation generated by Russian intelligence about Zelensky, about Joe Biden, about the war in Ukraine. They've been out there basically helping the Russians attack us.
1: Well, one of the people that you mention in the chapter of your new book, Why MAGA Went Gaga for Putin, is Charlie Kirk, who, of course, is being approaching some kind of Republican sainthood at the moment. And you know, if you go to jail if you criticize him after he was assassinated. But the long and short of it is that Charlie Kirk basically said that the Ukrainian people wanted to be invaded by Russia. And Pat Robertson emerged from retirement to declare that Putin, quote, is being compelled by God to invade Ukraine. So back to the, and by the way, when you mention the RT, on the 10th anniversary of RT in 2010, sitting at the table with Putin were none other than Trump's national security advisor, Flynn, General Flynn, Jill Stein, who was a useful idiot running on the Green Party ticket to diminish Hillary Clinton's vote, which she did successfully, and Julian Assange's father. So there you have it. And when you talk about the 2013 Miss Universe contest in Moscow, where Trump's waiting around to meet with Putin, what happened was that Putin had a diplomatic engagement, and he had to stand up Trump. So instead, as a consolation prize, the Siloviki, Putin's inner circle of thugs, former KGB guys, turned oligarchs. They hosted a dinner for Trump at the Nobu restaurant in Moscow and set him up with the Bertha conspiracy. So it's not just that they own Trump, they actually give him his marching orders. And you have to admit that the Bertha conspiracy, because Putin hated Obama and is a racist. So the Bertha conspiracy became the groundwork for the MAGA movement because it allowed racism to reemerge in America, to come out from under a rock. And the rest is history. And it was no surprise that Trump's first speech, when he announced he's running for president, when he came down the escalator at Trump Tower, flanked by a crowd of hired extras from a movie company, Trump made this racist outburst against Mexicans. So there's more to this than just him being a useful idiot. I think they've had their fingerprints on this presidency.
0: Well, I think that they've been courting him for decades now, and they've been dangling business deals and opportunities in front of him. Don't forget, when he ran for president the first time in 2015 and 2016, he was pursuing this gigantic deal for a Moscow tower that would have netted him, $500 million, maybe more so, which a lot of money back then. And that deal could only happen with the support, or basically with the support of Vladimir Putin. And so while Trump is campaigning for president and he's saying all these nice things about Putin, now Putin likes me and he's not a, we shouldn't be so hard on him, he had this one of the biggest conflicts of interest in modern American history. He was trying to basically cut a deal that Putin had to sign off on. It didn't happen. I think the Russians have just they just know how to play him all these years. And one reason I wrote this book, Ian, and I'll say the name again, How Russia Won, is because there's been a lot that's happened in the last 10 years in what we can call the Trump era. There's a lot that's to write about, to think about, but I do think one of the central elements of the whole Trump era story is this relationship he's had with Putin and Russia, and how Russia helped to get him elected, and by doing so, weakened the United States, both internally with the divisions we have now and with Trump, hurting and harming the economy, degrading our public health system and health research system, degrading our universities, these mass deportation roundups. There was a story just how the other day how the Centers for Disease Control have been decimated. So if there's a pandemic, we're really in big trouble. And he's again, and he has diminished and trash talked our own democracy, saying our elections are rigged and you can't trust them. So Putin, I think you can look at it this way. Vladimir Putin has mounted perhaps the most successful covert operation in modern world history by helping to land Donald Trump in the White House. And the story, the media hasn't fully, I think, gotten a hold of it. The Democrats no longer talk about it as after the Mueller report. They gave up on it. And I'm trying to reclaim that narrative and just let people know and show in the book that this is really a central part of where we are and what America has become in these Trump years. Putin has to be giggling with, giddy with the success he's had with this. And now, to bring it back to the point you started with, and now Trump is going to embrace this man at the G20 summit at his own resort, which is another act of profound corruption.
1: Well, but Putin himself, going back to his KGB years in Dresden, which was a kind of a backwater, what he was doing, of course, was training and recruiting saboteurs and terrorists to move into West Germany and cause havoc and mayhem. And, the Baader-Meinhof and that crowd, he was all into stirring that pot. But in July of 1987, he was called up to Berlin because David Bowie had a concert just on the west side of the Berlin Wall, right up against the Berlin Wall. And all of the young kids in East Germany, in East Berlin, were just flooding to the wall. And Putin is there trying to stop them. And even his own KGB guys were joining in the kids, and he was furious. And the Volkspolizei, the Vopo, and the Stasi, they couldn't stop this tide. And the promoters of the concert turned the speakers towards the east. And then the huge tsunami of kids just arrived. And Putin was furious. And he absolutely convinced that this whole thing was a CIA provocation. And then, literally a week later, Ronald Reagan shows up at the same spot, just across the other side of the wall in the west, and proclaims, "Mr. Gorbachev, tear down this wall," at which point Putin was absolutely convinced that this whole thing was a KGB, was a CIA provocation. His mindset, Glavny Protivnik, he's totally into this whole, he bought in and he's lived with that KGB notion of the main enemy. And the truth of the matter is that Putin is more obsessed with tearing down America than he is with building up Russia. And look what he's done to Russia. He's looted it. He's weakened it. He's got it into a war that's a catastrophe. Just as you've just pointed out, David, that Donald Trump has done the same thing to America. And he's got us into a devastating war in the Gulf.
0: Yes, and I always think of that David Bowie performance where he performed his song Heroes, which is references the Berlin Wall. So I remember that was a very moving moment. And Putin, whatever his psychological motives are, he is bent on reconstituting the Russian Empire, and he can't do that purely by force against Western Europe and NATO. And that's why he has waged what national security experts call gray zone warfare against the United States and Europe for the last 10 years, which I detail in the book. There is a I'm not sure you can call it a Cold War, but there's a one-sided war going on between Russia and the United States. We don't recognize it here. Trump and his cult and his loyalists deny it is happening. And I've referenced this earlier. In the last couple of weeks, the Russian disinformation networks that I write about in the book, How Russia Won, in terms of targeting the 2024 election, very active in putting out derogatory material about Kamala Harris and Tim Walz throughout the 2024 election, have started to do it again in the last couple of weeks. They're putting up fake stories on social media, American social media platforms, accusing Democratic candidates of having sex with underage men and women, like say girls and boys, and of engaged in profound corruption. One candidate who served in Vietnam, they say, was responsible for massacring 37 civilians. They've pointed to some candidates as being closeted gay people. So they're at, none of this stuff has gotten a tremendous traction yet, but they're just getting started. And of course, the White House is not going to say anything. It's going to deny it. And since Donald Trump got back into office, he has shuttered. He has shut down all the units in government that used to track disinformation from Russia and other foreign adversaries, Iran, China, and other nations, and that try to counter it. There was the Foreign Intelligence Task Force at the FBI. Pam Bondi closed that within her first week or two of being AG at the start of the Trump administration. There was the Foreign Malign Influence Center in the intelligence community. Tulsi Gabbard shut that down when she was still Director of National Intelligence. There was the remnant of the Global Engagement Center at the CIA that tracked disinformation abroad from Russia and other nations. Marco Rubio shut that down. So not only are they denying it's happening, they're basically, Trump is basically waving a white flag of surrender, or even worse, opening the door and saying, come on in. We're not going to stop you. So these are profound acts of betrayal. Some might call them treasonous or traitorous, that have gone back 10 years now, that I detail in the book. And I'm just trying to get out the story that the Russian scheming is very much still happening. And Trump is still aiding and abetting and being complicit by denying it and putting, basically ending all our defenses against it.
1: Well, you mentioned a little while ago, David, the Trump Tower lure, how back in, even when Trump was in the presidency in 2017, Michael Cohen and Felix Sater were working on Trump building a Trump Tower in Moscow. But the earlier version was that in July the 4th of 1987, Trump showed up for the first time in Moscow under the inner KGB organized trip, the purpose of which was to build a Trump Tower in Gorbachev's era in 87. And there's a considerable amount of evidence that there was a honey trap in room 107 of the National Hotel, the Lennon Suite. And that gets you to the compromats part of the story. And I think that that's the, a lot of people say, well, you know, Trump, he escaped the Access Hollywood scandal just at the beginning, almost before he was elected. And that didn't, he's Teflon Don, doesn't seem to rub off. But I think there's one possibility that could undo him, and which might explain the nature of the compromat that Putin has. And that is, I think, the extent to which, first of all, you had Trump's repeated visits to the Beverly Hills Club in Moscow, which is ostensibly owned by Chuck Norris, but was really owned by the head of organized crime in the Soviet, in Russia and the Soviet Union, Mogilevich. And you've got the fact that Trump is moving heaven and earth to suppress the Epstein files, which are all about pedophilia. And Epstein, of course, was Trump's best friend for at least 10 years. You've got the wife of Zampoli, the Brazilian woman who was trafficked by Epstein at the age of 17 from Brazil. She was married to Zampoli. who's on the White House, he's actually a special envoy to the White House, and his job is to bring Putin back into the G8. His wife has accused Trump of being a pedophile and warned his wife, Melania, that I'm going to expose your pedophile husband. Just a few days ago, at a golf course in Trump was at a big golfing event, and somebody yelled out, "You're a pedophile, Donald," at a recent Ford motor plant where Trump was visiting. One of the workers called out, "You're a pedophile and a pedophile protector." So if there's any compromise, there seems to be a link there that.
0: Let me cut in, Ian, because I mean I have investigated some allegations related to that and have never found evidence or proof. So as a reporter, I can only talk about what I know and what I have found. And we all know that these claims and these charges and accusations, yes, are out there. And we also know that when he was there in the 1980s, 1990s, and early 2000s, he was engaged in what you might politely call playboy-like activity. He was showing up with women at early meetings that he had been with through the night. There was a woman he was said to be dating in Russia, and this all came out in a Senate Intelligence Committee report that was overseen by Marco Rubio, came out in 2020, that he had, you know, he was cavorting, to put it kindly, when he went to Russia. And he even told a gossip columnist in New York, who was a friend of his at the time, who has said this publicly, that Trump said to him, "You should go to Russia. The girls there will do things that they don't do back home." I don't know what that might be, but you can use your own imagination. And so, you know, stories like this and the Steele dossier, which, you know, talked about, an accusation that he had watched golden showers while he was in his hotel in Moscow, are out there, and they've led people to make all sorts of assumptions or to speculate that Donald Trump has been blackmailed by Vladimir Putin. Having written extensively on the Steele dossier, I don't think the P video exists, and I can get into details about that, but that's what I've concluded, having reported extensively on what Trump did when he was in Moscow for the 2013 Miss Universe contest. But to go back to the overall subject of compromat, we do know with certainty that any prominent American who was in Russia in the 1980s, 1990s, and early 2000s would have been surveilled by Russian intelligence, watched, and almost undoubtedly recorded if they were doing anything of interest. So if Trump was indeed cavorting in any capacity when he was there, that probably was captured by Russian intelligence snoops. Now, might that lead to blackmail material? Perhaps, perhaps not. But I, having really paid close attention and dug into this for a long time and talked to people around Trump who are puzzled, people who worked with him in the first administration, who remain puzzled by his affection for Putin. Not that he's just doing what Putin wants. He is actively, you know, showing positive emotions towards Putin. He wants to emulate Putin. He wants to do deals with Putin. There's a desire on Trump's part to be with Putin. And we saw that, as I mentioned earlier, this is the opening scene in my book, of when he appears in Alaska to welcome Putin to America a year ago. He's jumping up and down. He's clapping his hands. He's smiling. And people can make their own judgments here, he does not look like a man who is being coerced or blackmailed. He is genuinely happy to be in Putin's presence. So, you know, if I had to bottom line this, I would say, yes, there is probably some compromising material in some filing cabinet somewhere in the depths of Russian intelligence. and that it's never had to be used.
1: Well, David Korn, I thank you very much for joining us here today, and I especially thank you for your new book, How Russia Won, Donald Trump, Vladimir Putin, and the Fight for America.
0: Thanks for having me, Ian. And if people want more information on the book, they can go to howrussiawon.com.
1: And I've been speaking with David Korn, a veteran Washington, D.C. journalist who has written, co-written 5 New York Times bestsellers.
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0: to full scale, doing even more destruction than what we have seen before, because now Israel doesn't have any hostages in there, so they can accelerate the damage and destruction exponentially, and basically ethnically cleansing Gaza completely and rebuilding Jewish-only settlements in the enclave. So that is number one. The other thing is that Netanyahu is trying to show that he's stronger than the United States and the international community, that he cannot be pressured by Trump. So when the Trump plan was announced and the Trump roadmap was then announced this year, I think in July, when Hamas accepted to disarm, lay down its arms in return for Israel's withdrawal, Netanyahu used it for his theatrics to pretend to be stronger than Trump, to pretend to be the Winston Churchill of Israel, that he can stand on his own against the storm and not bend at all. And one of the reasons for this is because opposition parties in Israel are attacking Netanyahu from the right, not from the left. So Gadi Eisenkot, the next premier in Israel, supposedly the one with the highest chance of winning and becoming prime minister, has been telling the Israeli public that Netanyahu will, quote, squander and waste away the achievements, the military achievements of the IDF in Gaza, and capitulate to Trump and fulfill his roadmap. So Netanyahu is stuck in the position of pretending that, no, I am actually stronger than Trump and I can pretend and prevent any progress.
1: I wanted to get your response to the foreign minister of the UK. We were just in London yesterday. Ed Miliband was in Liverpool addressing the Labour Party.
2: And I want to say to the millions of people in this country and indeed elsewhere who have been moved and outraged by the plight of the Palestinian people, we hear you. You were right. We call out ethnic cleansing by the settler terrorists in the West Bank. We call out the evidence of war crimes in Gaza. We call out Israel's illegal occupation of Palestine. And we match words with action. We will ban the import of goods from illegal settlements. We will disrupt the supply lines of British finance, British construction, and British services for illegal settlements. And when it comes to the attempt to destroy the two-state solution, this party, this movement, this government says, we will not let you succeed.
1: So that's the British Foreign Minister Ed Miliband on Monday, saying there will be new economic sanctions on Israeli settlements. This speech came a day after police, though, arrested more than 50 protesters outside the Labour Party conference in Liverpool, with demonstrators nonviolently urging support for the banned direct action group Palestine Action in the UK. Mohammed Shahada.
0: It's extraordinary and very surprising to me. A few years ago, before October 7th, before the genocide in Gaza, the idea of even demanding from those governments to impose sanctions on Israeli settlements was so laughable, so impossible and unthinkable that no one would even try to bring it up. And what we see now with Ed Miliband, it's an extraordinary speech. It was very heartwarming to watch, especially from someone that comes from a Jewish background, that grew up in a household that was very supportive of Israel, and to see that transformation. It shows even more deeply that it's not about Ed Miliband himself. It shows the fundamental shift in public opinion in the United Kingdom, that now those in power are trying basically to catch up with where public opinion is. Nonetheless, what we see here is an extraordinary shift in rhetorics, but not an equally strong shift in actions. There's still more that needs to be done, banning weapon exports to Israel, basically sanctioning Israeli government officials, Netanyahu himself, his entire cabinet, the Israeli army. If Ed Miliband is saying that war crimes were committed in Gaza, that incriminates the chain of command. And the last point is that I hope that Miliband's speech is the future of the Democratic Party in the next few months.
1: The son of the imprisoned Palestinian leader, Marwan Barghouti, his name is Ara Barghouti, was recently interviewed by Piers Morgan and shared his reaction to seeing National Security Minister Itamar Ben-Gvir taunting his father in prison in a video.
3: As a son, it was a shock to me to see my father in this condition. And this is important to highlight, that my father has been put in solitary confinement right after October 7th, even though obviously he has nothing to do with it. He has been tortured, assaulted multiple times.
4: Do you ever get to see him or speak to him?
3: I haven't been able to see him in 4 years. I haven't been able to speak to him in 4 years. I haven't been able to hug or even touch my father in 25 years. And this is an experience.
4: In 25 years?
3: Yes, and this is an experience that thousands of Palestinians go through.
1: So that was the son of Marwan Barghouti. And for a global audience, if you can talk about Marwan Barghouti's significance. On Saturday, you wrote on social media, quote, releasing Marwan Barghouti would be the most consequential event in Palestinian politics since the death of Yasser Arafat. He's the only leader that can unify Palestinians. And that's precisely why Netanyahu told John Kerry he'd never release him. That's what you wrote. Explain.
0: Absolutely. So I remember exactly the day when the Israeli security minister Ben-Gvir stormed Marwan Barghouti's prison cell, and that video showed up. And I remember being at a conference with fellow Palestinians, some of whom were very critical of Fatah, the party that Marwan Barghouti comes from. And as soon as we watched that footage, it felt like a dagger that was basically stabbing you straight to the heart, to everyone around the table. It was so shocking, because Barghouti has been established in our minds, in our collective memory, as the father of the Palestinian nation, as our own Nelson Mandela. And basically that legend allows him, when he comes out, to do things that other Palestinian leaders in today's political mainstream are incapable of doing, one of which is to unify the Palestinian factions, to heal the divide and accomplish total reconciliation. We see that in every poll, Marwan Barghouti is by a giant margin leading against any opponent from Fatah or Hamas or any other political party for that matter. And that's precisely why you have people even in the Israeli lobby in the United States or in the Israeli army and the Israeli government that are in favor of releasing him, because from their perspective, the power of Barghouti allows him to take steps of reconciliation and compromise vis-a-vis Israel that no other Palestinian leader would be able to without his legitimacy coming into question. From our perspective, it's basically we see that he would revitalize the Palestinian street. He would reestablish the connection between the leadership and the public and energize our movement again. And that's precisely why Netanyahu told John Kerry in 2013 that he would never release him, because he's the only one that can unify Palestinians. Releasing him at this stage is the single most consequential event in reviving Palestinian politics that has been long murdered by a veto from the United States, from Israel, from the international community that heavily invested in maintaining the divide between Gaza and the West Bank, Hamas and Fatah, the diaspora and Palestinians in the occupied territory. And that's precisely why we need to add it as an agenda item for the Democratic Party in the United States. I saw Ro Khanna already advocating for his release. And that is the right thing to do at this stage.
1: Mm. Finally, NASA has just been released. The documentary by Yuval Mohamed and Rachel Soar, a film that portrays the Israeli military's use of secret AI-powered system to deliberately and systematically target and kill civilians in Gaza, received this record ovation at the Venice Film Festival, exposing the Where's Daddy and Lavender, something Yuval has been reporting on, others, Palestinians and Israelis have been talking about overall in this film, Yuval Abraham. If you can finally comment on the significance of this film and the Israeli, some officials in the Israeli government threatening to remove the citizenship of these filmmakers.
0: So the movie NASA, it perfectly captures the distinction between disproportionate warfare in which you are attacking an enemy and then civilians in high numbers are getting killed, and genocide in which the civilian population is the target. If you watch the movie, you can't help but come out with the impression that Hamas, in that instance, Hamas militants that were being targeted, were basically the excuse or the alibi or even the collateral damage, that you see Israeli soldiers that are saying that they were authorized to drop a bomb bomb that would kill 500 civilians, most of whom are children and women, to get to one junior Hamas militant that even may or may not be there in the first place. And the idea is to use that militant as an excuse for maximum damage. That's why we saw the chief of staff of the IDF at the start of the war, Herzi Halevi, saying that the focus for us is on the damage, not on the accuracy. That's why we're seeing Israeli politicians and military generals and commanders throughout the genocide that were telling their soldiers explicitly, destroy everything, don't leave anything standing, maximum destruction. I even met Israeli soldiers here in Copenhagen. A colleague of mine brought them here to testify before European decision makers and politicians. And when I met them, their testimony was very simple. It was three things. We were told to destroy everything in our face. We were told to kill every single person that crosses an invisible line. And we were told to use people as human shields systematically. The problem is that most decision makers refused to even meet with those soldiers to hear the testimony because they wanted to maintain plausible deniability. So now having that power being captured in image, in art, it is extraordinary. And that's why Israel feels threatened.
1: Mohammed Shahad, I want to thank you so much for being with us, writer and analyst from Gaza, visiting fellow at the European Council on Foreign Relations, lives here in Copenhagen.
5: 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On KPFA. Teresa Wears Bianca here during fall fun drive mode, and we have Amy Goodman on the line from Copenhagen. Hi, Amy.
6: Hi. Thank you so much for having me on. The film Steal the Story, Please is about to open at the Grand Theater in downtown Copenhagen. Our guest actually is here right now, who we've just missed having on. Did your son come?
7: No. I'm sorry.
6: Our last segment was with a Danish Afghan filmmaker, and he just made a film about this almost, 20-year occupation. The United States, we're coming up on the 25th anniversary of the U.S. invasion of Afghanistan. But speaking of the film, Steal the Story, Please, we're about to speak after the film, with the director, Carl Diehl. And we're making the film available to you. It is an unusual offer. It's our first time doing it. It's the pre-digital release event, where our KPFA listeners get to watch the screening online and be part of the Q&A afterwards. And I'll be doing it with Carl Diehl and Tia Lesson. You know, Steal the Story, Please is the award-winning documentary about the 30 years of Democracy Now! And the importance of independent media, especially right now when the president is banning media from the White House, when he's calling the media the enemy of the people. So on October 13th at 5 California time, you get to watch this documentary. It's about an hour and 40 minutes. We'll speak afterwards, take your questions. And if you can't do it live, 5 October 13th, the Q&A will be added to the film, and you have a week to see it between October 13th and October 20th. And you can have friends over and watch it. You can just watch it on your computer or project it onto the wall, whatever you want. We're really excited about doing this. You get an email with the link to the film on that day. If you can't do it, you get it. You can watch it anytime within that week, and you get it for 48 hours. That's the way it works. We're urging you to call 1-800-439-5732 or go to kpfa.org and make your pledge there. $120 contribution gets you the ticket to Steal the Story, Please, wherever you might be in the world, and you get to watch it October 13th. Through October 20th. 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Come on, Palo Alto. Come on, Sausalito. Come on, Richmond. Come on, Oakland. Come on, Berkeley and San Francisco and San Jose. 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We only have a few minutes. 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It's really exciting. 1-800-439-5732 or go to kpfa.org. And, or if you want to do just brunch and a broadcast, watch the broadcast live in New York City of Democracy Now! With a guest. 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I'll tour you through Democracy Now! You'll meet the team who makes it happen. And then we go around the corner to the iconic Chelsea Hotel where Patti Smith lived and Bob Dylan hung out and Arthur Miller wrote his books and so did Leonard Cohen write his songs. And I'll tour you through there and we'll have a great brunch. 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
5: Thanks, Amy. 1-800-439-5732. So we have a $750 match on the line for this hour. We have just under 4 minutes to make that match. And so far, we have gotten a bunch of supporters. Mr. from Oakland called in with a one-time donation. And a listener, another listener from Oakland says, Amy, this listener says, I don't want to imagine a world without Democracy Now! And KPFA. This listener says, I'm a monthly sustainer of KPFA, but I encourage others who rely on the station to join me. So won't you please join this listener right now? We have no callers on the line. We have no people checking out the donation page currently. So please be that first person. And Amy, I don't know if you're still with us or have you gone to the screening?
6: I'm still with you.
5: You're still with us. So, we have just two more minutes.
6: Okay, folks, please call. Let's meet that. Did you say $750 we're trying to raise? I know we could do it with one person saying, I'm going to do it, a tax-deductible charitable contribution, or two people pledging, what, $375, or four people pledging, or 10 people pledging, or pledge $10 a month. Whatever you can do is not just a contribution, it's a just contribution. 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Now I have to make sure everyone gets in who needs to get in. So I'm going to leave you, Teresa, but I am not leaving you empty-handed, I hope. I hope people are calling in from all over. And, you know, if you're at KPFA...
5: Two people on the donation page right now.
6: Oh, fantastic.
5: Yes.
6: Maybe someone's listening from Copenhagen right now and wants to make a pledge.
5: Oh, that would be amazing.
6: If you're in Copenhagen, come on over to the theater, by the way. 1-800-439-5732. Thank you so much.
5: Thanks, Amy. Just about a minute on the clock for us to make this $750 match from Annie in San Francisco. And we still have about $250 to go to make that match. And as Amy said, it's power in numbers, folks. 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
9: Good morning. It's Tuesday, September 29th, 2026. This is Upfront. I'm Brian Edwards Teeker on today's show.
10: The climate has always changed, and it wasn't that long ago where we had huge herds of Pleistocene mammals grazing in oak savannas and various tree savannas throughout the country. They helped keep it open. Native Americans kept it open with fire. And both of those forces are now gone, so we don't have the big grazers other than cattle. We typically don't manage with fire anymore. So our oak savannas, or our savannas in general, have been compromised. They're disappearing. We've got a lot of other plants that are surviving in those areas, and they become closed in, particularly in the Midwest. The savanna ecosystem, very small percentage left at this point. And it has to be actively managed the way it always was.
9: Wildlife ecologist and entomologist Douglas Tallamy, next after the news.
11: I'm Max Pringle with these headlines. U.S. employers posted fewer job openings last month, but the American labor market remains resilient in the face of higher energy costs caused by the fighting with Iran. The Labor Department reported today that U.S. job openings slid to 7.08 million from a revised 7.34 million in July. Openings came in below the 7.2 million that forecasters had anticipated. The department's job openings and labor turnover survey also showed that layoffs fell, and the number of people quitting their jobs, a sign of confidence in their prospects, was little changed in August. British police have released five men on bail during an investigation into a suspected bomb plot targeting a Royal Air Force base in England operated by the U.S. President Trump and Secretary of State Marco Rubio have raised concerns, with Rubio saying there is a known link between the suspects and state actors. More from Charles de Ledesma.
12: A police cordon remained in place around three vans found near the Fairford base on Tuesday as armed police and counter-terrorism officers continued to examine the scene. Earlier, army bomb disposal experts used a robot to examine the vans. It wasn't clear what was found inside the vehicles, but the decision to bail the suspects and the fact that residents who were evacuated have started to return home suggests that no viable explosives were found. A local farmer said she called police after seeing the vans blocking a road as she drove home late Saturday night, and that nearby she came across a group of men, some with their faces covered. She says they ran away when they saw her vehicle. I'm Charles de Ledesma.
11: Malaysia has begun sending back Myanmar nationals under a voluntary program, despite warnings from the UN Refugee Agency and rights groups about unsafe conditions in Myanmar. Nearly 1,500 people were sent back today under a plan to repatriate 5,000 in stages. Malaysia's Home Ministry says the move addresses irregular migration and undocumented foreign nationals. The UN and rights groups cite risks such as persecution and military conscription. Malaysia hosts about 215,600 refugees, including 126,000 Rohingya Muslims who face persecution by the Myanmar military junta, but Malaysia is not a party to the UN Refugee Convention. Prime Minister Anwar Ibrahim defends the policy as a diplomatic effort. OpenAI has announced it's delaying the release of its latest AI model under concerns about safety. The technology company said its GPT 6.1 Astra system, which performs tasks like browsing the web and using apps by itself, didn't quite meet the bar in testing of the model. It comes as breaches by major AI firms' models intensify the debate about risks posed by the tech, with Anthropic underlying its concerns that AI might threaten humanity as it prepares to go public. Reuters reported today that Anthropic, which makes ChatGPT rival Claude, plans to warn potential investors in its initial public offering or IPO that the tech may pose what it called catastrophic or existential risks to humanity. Observers point to recent incidents where AI hacked into systems without authorization from a human. In June, ChatGPT accessed Australian government systems and networks without permission. The United States went ahead with a ban on nearly $1 billion worth of Canadian imports, including alcoholic beverages and motorcycles. The ban amounts to barely a ripple in $880 billion worth of a two-way annual trade between the two countries, but it marks another escalation in President Trump's second-term trade war with America's longtime ally and trading partner. The latest sparring began over the summer when Trump reached back to a Great Depression-era law to impose 50% tariffs on about $20 billion worth of Canadian imports, charging that Canada discriminates against U.S. dairy, auto, and alcoholic beverage producers.
12: They take advantage of us. They feel entitled.
11: Canada promptly counterpunched with tariffs of 15%, 25%, and 50%, matching U.S. imports dollar for dollar. Canadian Prime Minister Mark Carney said the Trump administration wanted a say in who Canada trades with, which won't be tolerated.
13: We do not want to have our hands tied in terms of our ability to cooperate with other countries or jurisdictions.
11: To punish Canada for retaliating against his tariffs, Trump decided to ban a list of Canadian products effective today. Wind is whipping Mexico's northern Pacific coast, and water has started to flood some streets as Hurricane Polo bears down on Baja California Sur. The hurricane Monday threatened flash floods and mudslides. In the fishing town of Puerto San Carlos, high tides and pounding waves from Polo were breaching sea barriers as residents worried for their homes in the mostly empty town. Polo was a Category 3 storm with top sustained winds of 115 miles per hour. It's expected to hit the Mexican mainland after affecting Baja California Sur. Meanwhile, Hurricane Nolo could still bring torrential rains to parts of Hawaii. Governor Gavin Newsom has signed a package of gun safety bills into law this week. They include SB 948, which requires new gun purchasers to take a gun safety course starting in 2029. The class would have to be at least 4 hours long. Another new law would bar anyone who stripped a gun of its serial number from owning a gun in the state for at least 10 years. The California Combating Auto Retail Scams Act will give people who buy a car for less than $50,000 a 3-day grace period to turn it in for a full refund. In most cases, reimbursement must be paid within 48 hours. Suzanne Potter has more.
14: Well, Bradley from Placer County says he bought a used Subaru for about $10,000 in 2024, only to find its undercarriage completely rusted out. He says the dealership ghosted him, then cursed him out, then said he was stuck because he bought it as is.
15: Had I had this grace period, I would have had the opportunity to take this car back that was undrivably unsafe and rotting.
14: Bradley eventually got his money back after a long, drawn-out lawsuit. Now dealers will have to take the used car back and can only charge a restocking fee of $200 to $600. Buyers can drive it up to 400 miles during the grace period. Consumers who buy used cars can take advantage of the new law as soon as they drive it off the lot. An auto technician can pull up any error codes. The VIN number can also help tell you whether the vehicle has ever been totaled in a crash. Rosemary Shahan with the nonprofit Consumers for Auto Reliability and Safety says the number one thing to check for is an unrepaired safety recall defect.
16: Because unfortunately, a lot of dealers are selling cars that have defects like bad brakes, catching on fire, loss of steering, stalling in traffic.
14: The CARS Act will also require dealers to tell you the total price of the car up front in advertising and in writing. That way they can't lure you onto the lot by lowballing you, then include unwanted add-ons once you're there. It will also now become illegal to offer worthless add-ons, such as lifetime oil changes for an electric vehicle. For California News Service, I'm Suzanne Potter.
11: Governor Gavin Newsom has signed a new law banning local, state, and federal officers from using gloves that can deliver electric shocks to people. The ban comes weeks after Immigration and Customs Enforcement made plans to give its officers the gloves. The law is the latest example of Democratic-led states pushing back against President Trump's immigration enforcement agenda. Newsom signed a law last year banning officers from wearing face coverings, but it was blocked in court. Lawmakers passed a new version this year aimed at allowing the state to enforce the mask ban. New York City Mayor Zoran Mamdani has debuted a sweeping plan to combat anti-Semitism and hate crimes against Jewish people in New York City, moving to assuage lingering concerns from critics who view his steadfast denunciations of Israel as anti-Semitic. The strategy was announced today. It includes increased security funding for synagogues and increased focus on folding Jewish history into public school education, along with a pledge from the mayor to highlight important Jewish cultural and religious sites in his day-to-day governance of the city. And those are the headlines. I'm Max Pringle on KPFA.
9: You're listening to Upfront. I'm Brian Edwards-Tiekert. Very pleased to welcome back to the program Douglas Tallamy. He's a professor of entomology and wildlife ecology at the University of Delaware, co-founder of the Homegrown National Park Movement, and author of many books. The most recent is How Can I Help? Saving Nature with Your Yard. Thank you very much for joining us.
17: Thanks for the invitation.
9: This book is like a massive, frequently asked questions book. How did you wind up writing it in a Q&A format?
17: Well, you know, I have written other books and I give lots of talks and people have read them and they hear the talks, but then they send me these questions that I haven't addressed. And they're good questions. And I did that for years and I would answer them. Then I realized I was getting a lot of the same questions over and over again. So I started to save the answers and eventually said, well, let's put them in a book. And then I won't have to answer the questions anymore. But of course, that doesn't happen. But so it turned out to be 499 questions that people have asked me. And the first question they ask is, why didn't you make it 500 questions? And the answer is it actually was more than that. But when I turned it into Timber Press, they said, this is way too long, and they started throwing questions out, and it just ended up being 499.
9: I get a sense, going through the questions and the answers, that you have like a very bimodal distribution of audience members. There are people who will come at you with incredibly esoteric questions about specific subspecies of insects or fungi, and then people who will ask really basic questions like what they should put in when they rip out their turf grass.
17: Yeah. And that, of course, is a problem. With the book, we wanted to address the more general questions. We wanted to address questions that many people had, not the single question that one person had. I'll have to deal with that on email. So that was the goal. We did get pretty specific at points, but the goal was to stay a little bit more general.
9: Getting into the nitty gritty in the book, you know, from speaking to you about your work some years ago, I came away with the kind of general heuristic. Native plants are good because they support insect life. The insect life supports bird life and the whole food web on top of it. And when we introduce exotic species that become invasive, we just kind of cut the bottom out from that food web. But the book kind of abounds in exceptions, imported species that find a place within their ecological niche. You even write about regretting ripping out white mulberry from your yard.
17: Yeah, and there are exceptions. You know, scientists tend to focus on the exceptions because they're the interesting things. If I do that when I'm talking to the general public, that's all they come away with is the exceptions, and they miss the general rule. So we want to focus on the general rule. The mulberry story is a very good example of an exception. The genus Mara mulberry doesn't support a lot of insect herbivores, whether it's native or not. And in the East, white mulberry was introduced back in colonial times. They wanted to start a silk moth industry. So there's actually a tax break if you planted white mulberry. Well, through a complicated genetic process called introgression, when white mulberry crosses with red mulberry, the native, the progeny turn out to be just about all white mulberry. So over the past 200, 300 years, introgression has eliminated red mulberry in the East. I have heard you have to go to Texas to find the straight red mulberry species. So every mulberry tree you see in the East is white mulberry. They make lots of berries. The birds love them. They don't produce a lot of insects, but either did red mulberry. So when we bought our property in Oxford, Pennsylvania, there was a big white mulberry tree growing there. And then this was 26 years ago. And I did not appreciate these nuances then. So the first thing I did was cut that tree down. And I do regret it because now I have no white mulberry, no berry production. It wouldn't have been making, it would have made a lot of berries without sacrificing insect production. So that's a good example where it's not native versus non-native, it's productivity. I want plants that are adding energy to the food web in my yard. And it turns out the white mulberry is doing it just as good as the red mulberry would have done had it been there. So I should have left it.
9: But productivity and biodiversity are not the same thing. Counting up the number of insect species that feed on an oak is not the same as the biomass of the insects that are feeding on an oak.
17: Correct, but they are highly correlated. That was an open question, but yeah, the chances are that you're going to get some of the species that are really numerous increase as you increase the number of species you're looking at. So in that sense, when you have oaks, for example, nationwide support over 1,000 species of caterpillars. So in and of themselves, that 1,000 species doesn't make a lot of biomass, but some of those 1,000 species do make a lot of biomass. So the chances that you hit some of those when you have a lot of biodiversity increase. So biodiversity and biomass are highly correlated.
9: In irony in your work, or maybe something that you're able to exploit in your work, which is that it is precisely people who are excited about plants and getting their hands in the soil and putting a beautiful Japanese maple in the front yard who are attacking the biodiversity that you so care about.
17: Yes, but they're not doing it on purpose. We, over the past century, have fallen into the trap of thinking plants are just decorations. You know, we want to control the nature around us and build the most beautiful landscapes possible using the most beautiful plants from around the world. That, of course, throws ecological function out the window. It's just what is the prettiest and how do you design it in a really beautiful way? And we're good at that. And it's why about 80% of the plants sold in a typical nursery are non-native. We have focused on mass production of these species. We're very good at that. It's not that we can't mass produce natives. It's just we haven't focused on that. There's nothing exciting about building a landscape from the plants down at the end of the street. They're not a status symbol. So that's the new challenge, is to get the people that love to play with plants to think about plant function as well. Yes, they're beautiful, but they have critical roles. And the most critical one, there's so many critical roles, but a extremely critical one is the fact that it's plants that produce all the food that supports all the life, all the animal life on the planet. Minor exceptions at the bottom of the ocean. But That's what photosynthesis is. It's capturing energy from the sun and turning it into simple sugars and carbohydrates. And that is what fuels animal life. If you get that energy, those sugars and carbohydrates to the animals. And that's where the native versus non-native problem comes in, because most of our insects, most of the insects or the energy is transferred from plants to vertebrates through insects. A lot of vertebrates don't eat plants directly. They eat the invertebrates that ate those plants, and they're mostly insects. And our insects are much better at acquiring energy from native plants than they are from non-native plants. And that's because plants don't want to share that energy. They want to keep it in their leaves, use it for their own growth and reproduction. So they defend their tissues with nasty chemicals and spines and spikes and trichomes and all kinds of other things that keep insects from eating those plants. So the insects that do eat plants have to have the adaptations to get around those defenses, mostly enzymes that store and excrete and detoxify those defenses, behavioral adaptations and life history adaptations that minimize the insect's exposure to all those defenses. And to come up with all those adaptations takes a long period of interacting with particular plant lineages. So in general, and yes, there are exceptions, but in general, native insects are much better at acquiring energy from native plants and very poor at getting it from non-native plants that they have never seen before in evolutionary history.
9: You're describing a process of coevolution. The plants and the insects that eat them each develop countermeasures at the pace of evolution. And it's when you throw the pacing out the window and just bring something across the ocean on an airplane that you start to get problems.
17: It doesn't happen quickly. A lot of people think, well, insects can adapt to anything very quickly. They're good at adapting to insecticidally important. Most insecticide resistance is not an example of adaptations. The ability to handle those insecticides already existed in the population at very low levels. So when you spray a population, you're killing everything that doesn't have resistance, but the ones that do remain and they reproduce. So very shortly, you have a resistant population. There are 5, 6, 7 adaptations that have to happen for an insect to actually adopt a new host plant. They've got to be able to recognize that plant among the matrix of all the other plants. And they do this in several ways. They do it with receptors on their antennae. They do it with receptors on their tarsi, their feet, when they land on the insect. They do it with the receptors on their ovipositor. They're making sure that they're going to lay an egg on the right plant. Then, if that egg hatches, there are receptors in the mouth parts of the larva before it eats the plant, and the larva has to be able to digest that plant. Those are all things that have to happen simultaneously for an insect to adopt a new plant in a new lineage. Now, most of the cases where insects are eating non-native plants, again, they already have those adaptations because those non-native plants turn out to be close relatives of the ones the insect's already adapted to. That explains most of what we call host range expansion. Host switches, where you're switching to a brand new plant, do happen, but not very often, and they're rare.
9: We're speaking to Douglas Tallamy, professor of entomology and wildlife ecology at the University of Delaware, about his new book, How Can I Help? Saving Nature with Your Yard. The book is going to be our featured thank you gift for the rest of the hour for $16 a month for the hardcover edition. It's about 373 pages, stuffed with full-color images of plants and caterpillars and moths and butterflies and maps of habitat and species distributions. The reason I'm breaking in right now, though, is because we have just received a highly unusual challenge. Carolyn Fairfax is offering to double a substantial amount of money, $600. But she wants us to pick up the pace. She has put this up as a speed challenge. The note next to the challenge says we have 10 minutes to match her $600. And for most of that 10 minutes, I'll be bringing you more of Douglas Tallamy. So we are going to start the clock now. If we can raise $600 in 10 minutes, we will make it 12 for KPFA. And if you donate for a copy of Douglas Tallamy's book, $16 a month, you will get us one quarter of the way there. The best place to donate, kpfa.org. The phone number is 1-800-439-5732. 9 minutes to go to make that $600 speed challenge. Let's go back to Douglas Tallamy.
18: So what accounts for the invasive insects that become crises? The one that was in news headlines when I was growing up was the Japanese beetle in the Northeast.
17: Well, invasive insects are already adapted to eating the plants, particular plants. Japanese beetle, for example, as a larva, is a grass specialist. It feeds on grass. We have 44 million acres of grass with grass roots. So that's what makes a lot of Japanese beetles. Now, as adults, they are polyphagous. They eat a lot of different things. Although they, you know, if you look at I look at the Japanese beetles in my yard, and they hit certain things like sassafras and evening primrose and sycamore. It's really a very small number of available plants. But they're already adapted to what we're giving them on a silver platter, and that is grass roots. The emerald ash borer that has come in

0: leveled the ashes in this country. He was an ash specialist. It's adapted to the ashes in Asia. And over evolutionary time, the ashes in Asia developed resistance to that beetle. So the only beetles, the only emerald ash borers that can impact Asian ashes, I should only say, Asian ashes are only impacted when they're already weakened by something else, and then the beetle can survive. Otherwise, they've got very good defenses against them. Our native ashes in North America have no defenses against emerald ash borer because they never saw it before. So here's an insect that comes with all the adaptations necessary to exploit ashes, and the ashes they're exploiting have no defenses against them. So the emerald ash borer has killed literally billions of adult ashes in this country.
1: When you have an invasive insect that's taken off, particularly something that threatens valuable crops like the Mediterranean fruit fly or the leaf roller, the kind of first response from authorities and the call from agriculture is to move in with aggressive insecticide treatments to try to nip it in the bud. As an entomologist, like, how do you think about those programs?
0: Well, the logic is there. If there's only a few and it hasn't spread very far, and you really can kill them all before they spread throughout the agricultural crop, then they're gone. That's good. That's called eradication. And there are examples where we've actually done that successfully. It's hard, and you really do have to pull out all the big guns in the beginning. And that's why you have all these inspection programs to detect Mediterranean fruit fly and these others very early on. But if it gets beyond that, for example, spongy moth used to be the gypsy moth and a number of other pests, eradication is simply not an option. Eradication is very hard on an ecosystem because you're killing essentially all the insects, not just the target. In a crop, though, you're talking about a monoculture. The crop is there to produce fruit. It's not there to produce biodiversity. There are other ways they attack it with sterile male techniques. I mean, this is the approach to eliminate the screw worm in Texas. And it has been successful in the past.
1: You release sterilized insects or worms in this case.
0: So sterilized males, right. So that when they mate with the females, you don't get offspring. Yeah. So as an entomologist, I certainly understand what they're doing. They're trying to, as you say, nip it in the bud. If you fail to do that, it is a big problem.
1: Yeah. Well, and the collateral damage from massive application of insecticides, the platonic ideal of an agricultural field may be that there's nothing growing in it but crops, but that's not how they are in practice. It's certainly not how the the edges of the fields work.
0: Right. And especially with fruit trees, a lot of people plant them outside of agriculture. And if you're spraying all those as well, you're blanketing the entire area. So it is costly. There's no doubt about it.
1: Speaking of Douglas Tallam, he's a professor of entomology and wildlife ecology at the University of Delaware and co-founder of the Homegrown National Park Movement. You have been, for the past couple decades, someone who's proselytized about bringing native plants back into the landscapes that people have control over, specifically our yards, getting rid of the knee-jerk affection we have for European annual grasses in lawns and Japanese ornamental plants and other things that don't provide much forage for the insects that feed our birds. When you're out talking to people, where do you see them start?
0: It depends on where you are, but in most areas of the country, when you have a massive lawn, with nothing else in it, the easiest thing to do is plant a tree. Now, that's not appropriate in some of our ecoregions, but certainly where I come from, the entire East, we've cut down the forest and we put in, as I said, 44 million acres of lawn. So the easiest thing is to plant a tree. And I don't mean a $5,000 15-foot tree. You can plant an acorn for free. And they grow. And that's exactly what I did at our house. They're 70 feet tall now. So it didn't cost me a dime. That's the easiest thing to do. Then you put a bed under that tree so that the insects that develop on the tree can drop from the tree when they're through growing as larvae and pupate successfully underground without competing with grassroots, without getting squished by mowers and walkers. And all of a sudden you have less lawn. If you did one tree a year, you would reduce the area of lawn pretty quickly. It goes much faster than people think.
1: We're speaking to Douglas Tallamy. His new book is How Can I Help Saving Nature with Your Yard? 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More pressingly, we are counting down a $600 speed challenge. We were given 10 minutes to make it. We have 2 minutes and 20 seconds left. Thanks to Andrew in Guerneville and someone anonymous in Livermore, we have just recorded our first $210 in donations. 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KPFA.org, 1-800-439-5732. The book is the hardcover edition. It is 373 pages, stuffed with full-color art, photographs, maps. It has sections on ecology and evolution, biodiversity, native and non-native plants. There is an entire chapter on oaks. Chapters on invasive species, on the work of conservation and restoration, a whole chapter devoted to home landscapes, and another to supporting wildlife at home, all written in this very accessible question and answer format. 499 distinct questions and answers, like a crash course on entomology and plant ecology. Everything from how you identify caterpillars to gee whiz questions like how did the first plants evolve before the first pollinators? The point is, we will give it to you as our thank you gift for your donation of $16 a month as a KPFA sustainer or $160 all at once. You won't just get the book. You will get to make your donation go further because of this speed challenge. We have 45 seconds left, and we're now $290 away. Thank you to Hal in Oakland. So 2 people donating for the book would be enough to get us there. Yikes, we are down to 1 caller on the line, which is probably not going to be enough. We have time for you to join them and get us over the top, but I am almost out of time to ask. KPFA.org is the best place to donate. The phone number is 1-800-439-5732. If you need to remember the number, it's 1-800-HEY-KPFA. We're going to take a leap of faith, put our fate in your hands. In a few minutes, we'll be back with more from Douglas Tallamy. But out of time on the speed challenge, you still have time to get us over the top if you donate.
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1: The show is up front. My name's Brian Edwards Tiekert. I still don't know if we made the speed challenge from earlier this hour. There's someone still on the phone line. Someone still on the donation page. They both got on within our window. But as of the second, our tally is still $190 short. I will try to update you later in the hour, wherever we stand. We still need help at kpfa.org or 1-800-439-5732. We're spending the hour with Douglas Tallamy, who's professor of entomology and wildlife ecology at the University of Delaware, discussing his new book, which is also the featured thank you gift this hour. It's entitled, How Can I Help Saving Nature with Your Yard? Let's go back to the conversation.
4: The rewilding prescriptions in your work are also labor-saving. It is, in fact, bad to rake up the leaves under that tree.
0: Oh, yes. We want to put the leaves under the tree. Leaves have so many vital ecological functions. They form a blanket, which preserves the moisture in the soil. Everything that lives in the soil requires high moisture levels, which is particularly important in areas where the summers are very dry. You want to preserve the soil moisture as long as possible. So you have a blanket of leaves. There are 70 species of moths called litter moths. that eat the

0: property is really important. And I know you're going to ask me about fire next, because that's an issue in California for sure. Again, it's, you know, it's trying to find ways to coexist with the natural world. When we insist on living in fire climax communities, we have to compromise. But one thing you can do is stop building your houses out of really flammable material, because that's one of the major sources of fuel in these fire climax communities.
1: Yeah, that assumes we're building many houses in California, which is a separate fraught policy question. You talk a lot in your section on oaks about the oak savanna. This landscape will be familiar to a lot of our listeners who've been in the coastal mountain range or the Sierra foothills. You describe it as one of the most endangered native ecosystems.
0: I mean, so you've got the California savannas, the transition from east to west in the Midwest, where rainfall decreased, and you moved into prairie, there was a huge section of oak savanna. So this is an area that had prairie plants, grass, native meadows and prairies mixed in with more sparse plantings of the, particularly the big oaks that threw some shade. You combine the power of those big trees with the power of diversity created by our prairie and natural meadows, and you get the most diverse ecosystems that are out there. The climate has always changed, and it wasn't that long ago where we had huge herds of Pleistocene mammals grazing in oak savannas and various tree savannas throughout the country. They helped keep it open. Native Americans kept it open with fire. And both of those forces are now gone. So we don't have the big grazers other than cattle. We typically don't manage with fire anymore. So our oak savannas, or our savannas in general, have been compromised. They're disappearing. We got a lot of other plants that are surviving in those areas, and they become closed in, particularly in the Midwest. The savanna ecosystem, very small percentage left at this point. And it has to be actively managed the way it always was.
1: What do we lose when we lose those savannas?
0: Well, you lose an entire ecoregion. You lose the diversity associated with it. It's just one more thing we're doing on this planet to simplify the diversity that keeps our ecosystem stable and productive. Those are the ecosystems that do best in that type of soil, that amount of rainfall, those altitudes and latitudes. So, you know, what you're losing is just one more aspect of life on planet Earth.
1: In the world of conservation ecology, there's been dire warnings for years about the perils of habitat fragmentation, creating little genetically isolated fragments of habitat where species decline because there's just not enough of each species. You're describing like bottom-up establishment of fragmentary habitat. It doesn't sound like it's going so poorly, though.
0: No, that's not what I'm describing. We already have the fragmented habitats. We've got parks and preserves throughout the country. But in between those parks and preserves is no man's land. I mean, that's suburbia. That's our cities. That's what I want to fill in the blanks. So I'm talking about building connectivity. Yes, your little piece will be a fragment, but not if your neighbor does it and not if their neighbor does it. So I'm not talking about a few people doing this. This is where the culture change comes in. The dream here is to have conservation landscaping become the default. That's what everybody has. And then if you want to change it on your private property, that's up to you. Right now, it's the opposite. We destroy everything, build our new house, and then expect somebody to try to put it back together again. So that's that culture change that I'm talking about, and it will fill in the blanks in between those isolated fragments, because you're right, isolation, there's a steady drain of species from little isolated preserves. If we create viable habitat outside of parks, we're helping conservation inside of the parks. So that's really the goal.
1: It does seem like some of it's crying out for policy interventions. Here in California, there are at least a few species that we banned from local nurseries because there are plants that look good on the shelf and wreak havoc once they're put in the soil. Some species of bamboo, really fire hazardous plants like Scotch and French broom. And the

0: the non-native milkweed that just completely disrupts the migration pattern of monarch butterflies. Do you worry that the focus on individual efforts detracts from a political focus on policy?
1: We do need policy changes, and any policy change we get helps, as long as it's in the right direction. We're getting a lot of policy changes right now in the wrong direction, but I have not focused on policy because it's really frustrating. It goes really slowly. A lot of people have done that over time, and sometimes you score big, you know, with the Endangered Species Act and the Clean Air Act and all of them. That made a huge difference in conservation in this country. I'm not patient enough for that. I have sat on government committees, and it's maddening. I just want to talk to the person who owns the property and say, look, you just have to do this. You don't need policy change to plant that tree. And that's just been much more rewarding for me. But it's not, you know, I'm not trying to I don't want to claim that policy is not necessary and that it's not very powerful. It's just not for me.
0: We're speaking to Douglas Tallamy, who is a professor of entomology and wildlife ecology at the University of Delaware, about his new book, How Can I Help? Saving Nature with Your Yard. That is our featured thank you gift for a donation of $16 a month or $160 all at once at kpfa.org or 1-800-439-5732. It has sections on biodiversity, on native and non-native plants, on ecology and evolution, a whole chapter devoted to home landscapes, and another devoted to supporting wildlife with things you do at home. It's all written in this question and answer format. 499 questions and answers, to be precise, covering everything like very basic questions like how do plants grow in the shade, to practical questions, what kinds of outdoor lights do not produce insect massacres, and practical advice. How to get started turning any land into habitat, from ripping out grass to leaving leaf litter under trees for the moths to go to work on, to turning dead scraps of wood into bee hotels instead of putting it in the bin. The book is practical. Parts of it are inspiring. It is 373 pages, hardcover, stuffed with full-color images of plants and caterpillars and moths and butterflies, and habitat maps, and species distribution maps. And it is yours for a donation to KPFA this morning of $16 a month or $160 all at once at kpfa.org or 1-800-439-5732. And that is not all. I hope you appreciate by now that the most important thing you get is not a thank you gift, but this radio station that we all benefit so much from. Towards that end, we have just received a second challenge of the morning. I guess the theme of the morning is speed. This comes from Stephen in Kentfield. It comes with exactly 16 minutes left in the hour and more of the interview with Douglas Tallamy to bring you. If in the next 16 minutes we are able to raise $1,000, Stephen is willing to double it. That is a very doable amount of money for us, but that is a less doable span of time. So if you care about this radio station, if you've been thinking about donating for a copy of the book, any amount you donate will count towards the challenge. The first donation is probably the most consequential. 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We're counting down $1,000 in challenge money. KPFA.org, 1-800-439-5732. 15 minutes to go. All right, we're going to go back to the interview with Douglas Tallamy and hope for the best on the fundraising. It's one thing to know something's native. It's another thing to know if it'll do well in your yard. And if you take an inventory of the weeds, quote unquote, that are growing in the vacant lot a block away and identify which of them are natives that are doing well despite everything, you've got a pretty good indication of what will be easy to propagate where you live.
1: That is correct. It's doing it on its own. The ideal landscape is one that will maintain itself. And when you're in a fire climax community or one where you have long periods of drought, that becomes more of a challenge. Now, that doesn't mean if you're planting native plants, you don't, never have to water them, particularly when they're getting established. But once they're established in the perfect landscape, they can handle the rigorous changes that we're throwing at them.
0: Yeah, it is kind of a fraught term. I mean, I tried to follow your advice and plant natives, and you will find in nurseries all kinds of things that are proclaimed California natives. That covers a very broad spectrum of climate zones and growing conditions. Something that is native to the Catalina Islands off the coast of Los Angeles is very different from something that is native to the Sierra Mountains.
1: That's for sure. If you were to take California and impose it on the East Coast, that would go from New York City all the way down to the tip of Florida. A lot of different climatic zones there, a lot of different ecoregions. There are more ecoregions in California than any other state. And this is what makes the tool CalScape so important, because all of your native plants are georeferenced. You know exactly where they're growing in your state. So you can look at the map and say, this is where this plant does well. I wish every state had a tool like that. But you're right. You're such a diverse state geologically and altitudinally that you have to be more specific, because one side of the mountain is going to be very different from the other side in terms of the plants that can survive there.
0: How do you think about the perils of climate change? I mean, we have conditions changing faster than a lot of our plants or trees certainly can change their distribution range.
1: Yep. Climate change is a huge issue. And one of the responses that is proposed, and it's controversial, is assisted migration, where we're going to move plants north so that they can thrive in future conditions. And I understand the logic there. But in many parts of the country, there are problems with that. I'm not a fan of assisted migration. If you look at what the jet stream is doing during our current climate change issues, it used to be fairly benign. It would wobble across the country, and above the jet stream, it was colder than below the jet stream. Now it's extremely erratic. You go zooming way up into Canada where it's warmer than it ought to be, and then way down to the Gulf Coast where it's much colder than it ought to be. It snowed twice in Florida this past winter. Last winter, it got down to 9 degrees and had 9 inches of snow in Baton Rouge, Louisiana. When you start moving, it's called a polar vortex. And when you start moving plants north and you get a polar vortex, they die. That's one issue. The other issue is if you're moving plants away from those communities that co-evolved with them, you're going to decrease their function. Remember, we want plants not just to live, but to contribute. So if you're moving plants away from the insect community that will transfer their nutrients to other animals, then they're going to grow there, but they're not going to contribute nearly as much. Now, if we do this incrementally, insect populations are very good at following plant populations. But, I've heard, there's a push to take San Diego plants and put them up in San Francisco. In my view, that's way too big of a jump. And those plants, they may survive, but they're not going to contribute the way we want them to.
0: Well, your description of the jet stream gets at a bigger issue, which is that you have all manner of plants that speciated to be specialists. They perform well in a discrete and stable ecological niche. We have a word for the plants that are generalists. In most contexts, we consider them weeds.
1: Yeah. Well, Chris, the real definition of a weed is a plant out of place.
0: Where people don't want it.
1: We don't want it, right? Yeah. I know. It's really complicated, isn't it? It's just we're trying to predict what it's going to be like in 50 years. I'd much rather see us get a handle on climate change and take it seriously and not call it a hoax and do something about it. But maybe that's just me.
0: All right. Douglas Tallamy, I know time is tight for you. Thank you for sharing so much of yours with us.
1: Well, I appreciate the opportunity.
0: Douglas Tallamy is a professor of entomology and wildlife ecology at the University of Delaware. His new book is How Can I Help? Saving Nature with Your Yard. That is our featured thank you gift for the 9.5 minutes we have left on our late-breaking $1,000 challenge this morning. We have $900 to go, as luck would have it. The book is 373 pages long. The hardcover edition is what we're offering. It's stuffed with full-color art, photographs, maps, pictures of moths and butterflies, species distribution, diagrams, maps of habitat. It's got sections on ecology and evolution, an entire chapter devoted to oaks, another on native and non-native plants, a lot of practical advice in some sections. One is devoted to home landscapes, another to supporting wildlife at home, all written in this question and answer format. And the questions cover everything from how do you identify caterpillars to how do trees talk to each other in a forest? And practical advice, like how to turn a piece of rotting wood into a bee hotel. The book is $16 a month or $160 all at once, which means six people donating for the book would be enough to double that $1,000 that we have on the line right now at kpfa.org or 1-800-439-5732. And I will say, as someone whose job it is to get into this chair every morning and cover like some of the most appalling news developments imaginable, it's almost a relief to talk to someone like Douglas Tallamy, who's speaking in concrete terms about things you can do, things you can do quickly, things you can do quickly that make a difference, that are within your control, when so many other problems facing us seem completely overwhelming. His point is that with something as small as a window planter, you can provide habitat for some insects that will feed some birds, that will reverse a tiny portion of the biodiversity crisis, and that the more people do this, the bigger the network of food web sustaining habitat we have. The whole is greater than the sum of its parts. The book is full of practical tools towards that end, and if you feel like you could use something achievable in your life, well, then you might want to get a copy while you support KPFA, because giving to KPFA is also something that you can do, something that you can do quickly, something that is within your power, and something that makes a big impact in the world that we all share. 6 minutes and 30 seconds to do it. We're looking for the first donor in this home stretch that hopefully will start the run. KPFA.org. 1-800-439-5732. We have $1,000 on the line. 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There is our first caller of the home stretch. Thank you. KPFA.org, 1-800-439-5732. It's going to take a lot more. So it's something you can do. It's something you can do quickly. It is something you can do quickly that is in your power. It is something you can do quickly that is in your power that benefits our whole community. Chip in towards this challenge on KPFA. Pick up a copy of the book if you can. KPFA.org, 1-800-439-5732. And since I have so far only convinced one person to do it, I'm going to bring on the convincer in chief, Kat Brooks. Good morning.
2: Good morning, Brian Everstiger. Good morning, KPFA listeners. What's cracking, y'all? We got 6 minutes and $1,000 on the line. It is absolutely doable, and it's doable in that amount of time. The way that it's doable, and Sarah in Berkeley must have been reading my mind there, because what I was going to suggest was that the way that it was the most doable is for a bunch of folks to call 1-800-439-5732 or do like Sarah in Berkeley did and go to kpfa.org, yep, and get on the sustain train. $16 a month will get you the book. It will also get us much closer to meeting this match. $1,000 match means $2,000 coming in for your station, because that's how it works. There's a chance for you to double your money. One becomes two, two becomes four, four becomes eight, etc. One day I'm going to get that math wrong and feel silly, but I got it this morning. To Brian's point and the feeling of overwhelm so many of us have, right? I had that feeling today, actually. I opened my eyes and the weight of everything happening in the world felt like it was sitting on my chest, right? And I had to go through this whole process of convincing myself to actually get out of bed and do something. This is the first thing that I get to, not have to, but get to do in the morning. I get to be of service to this station, which means actually that I'm in service to y'all, because this is our station. This is the information that we all collectively need. This is, I believe deeply that I do it with my show, and I state it intentionally, but I believe this whole station is a partner to movement, is a partner to the fight for social justice. And so I get to get up and be of service, and that actually helped propel me out of bed into what is Animal Kingdom with my two cats and dogs, and get some coffee and get on the air, where I get to work with Brian Edwards Tekert to raise money for this station that I love and I know y'all love too. A sustaining pledge is a monthly love tap, right? It rolls out of your account and into ours, and we feel the love, and we take that love and we spread that love around via information, analysis, and most importantly, truth telling, by speaking truth to power. That is what we do on this station in the age of misinformation and disinformation. It is so critical. So that's what you're saying yes to when you pledge $16 a month. 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And look at all these ands. And you get to feel like you did something to make the world a better place today. 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Who gets all those ands for $16 a month? 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
0: And a big thank you to another Brian, this one in Santa Rosa, who just got on the sustained train, and to the two callers who are on the line right now. Thanks to everyone's efforts, we have raised $484. That means we have 516 to go. Yikes! And 2 minutes and 20 seconds to raise it. KPFA.org, 1-800-439-5732. A donation of $16 a month closes more than a third of that gap and gets you a copy of Douglas Tallamy's book, which we've been discussing this hour. So right now, we're just over $500 away. We have two callers on the line. Looks like they have not been added to the tally yet. We have someone on the donation portion of our webpage. They have not been added to the tally yet. Whatever they're doing right now, assuming they're donating and not complaining, whatever they're doing right now will get us close. You can make sure we get over the top. 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It is fast. 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If you need to remember that number, it is 1-800-HEY-KPFA. Looks like we're going to go out in a note of suspense because there's still two people on the line.
3: 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I'm Nora Barrows-Friedman. On this episode, Understanding Hamas, we hear from author Helena Cobbin.
4: It's a political organization. 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
3: Our contributing editor, John Elmer, explains the history of the siege on Gaza.
5: And that's when Hamas is formed out of the Brotherhood as a resistance organization, which had previously postponed the armed struggle point of their movement, because the Hamas movement, before it was Hamas, is building a Dawa infrastructure in the Palestinian territories that looks after people. That's a social program, and they're waiting for when to decide to become an armed struggle group.
3: And writer and analyst Justin Podor brings us the story of Yahya Sinwar.
6: He's very much moved by the suffering of his people. Sinwar wants you to understand that this is a long war. 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
3: This is Electronic Intifada Radio. I'm Nora Barrows-Friedman. On today's episode, we take a break from the news cycle to talk about understanding Hamas. We bring you voices from past Electronic Intifada interviews, including one with our contributing editor, John Elmer. He appeared on an episode of the Anti-Empire Project's Gaza War Sitrep to discuss the important flashpoints that began the siege on Gaza. Later in the show, the Anti-Empire Project's host, writer and analyst Justin Podor, joins us to give us some insight into Hamas leader Yahya Sinwar's thinking and how it helped shape the resistance in Palestine and world events since October 7th, 2023. But first, Helena Cobbin has decades of experience and knowledge about Palestine and the region. She is a writer, author, and is the director of Just World Educational. Her seminal 1984 book, The Palestinian Liberation Organization, People, Power, and Politics, remains essential reading today. Her latest project couldn't be more timely. It's called Understanding Hamas and Why That Matters with Rami G. Houri. She joined me and the Electronic Intifada's executive director, Ali Abu Nima, on day 243 of Israel's genocide on Gaza. Helena, welcome to Electronic Intifada Radio.
7: It's great to be with you and Ali, and you guys are some of my favorite people, and you've done the most amazing work.
8: I actually have on the shelf behind me one of your books, and this is from, I don't know if I should say the date.
7: But 1984, I think.
8: Or 1984. But this is a tremendous reference volume that is sort of one of the seminal works. And that's just to give people who are just joining us or who don't know you a sense of the depth of your knowledge and how far it goes back.
7: I've been interviewing Hamas leaders for a long time. And I understand, obviously, that there were times when Hamas, as a matter of decision, for example, in response to the killings by Baruch Goldstein in 1994 of, I think he killed 29 worshippers in the Ibrahimi Mosque in Hebron. And at that point, Hamas said, you know, if he can do this, then we will visit something similar on Israeli civilians. And they unleashed a deliberate campaign against Israeli civilians. And then they took the decision to stop that in, I think, 97 or so. So, you know, these are political decisions that they make. It's a political organization. It has very deep roots in Palestinian society. But a lot of people in the Palestine rights movement here in the West don't even want to talk about Hamas, which is, to me, incredibly patronizing. It's a very, you know, like, I would rather talk about humanitarian things. And if you insist on talking about Hamas, that's going to distract attention from the humanitarian needs. You know, honestly, I mean, I totally understand the need to talk about the humanitarian crisis. And so many people are doing wonderful work. But I do go back to some work I did on Rwanda in the 1990s when there was the genocide there. And there were people in Uganda who were taking the bodies of the genocided people out of the river as they came down the river and burying them on the banks of the river. I forget which river it was in Uganda. And Western correspondents went and said to them, like, how do you manage to do this? What can we do to help you, you know, bury all these bodies? And the people who were burying the bodies said, we don't need your help burying the bodies. We need your help stopping the bodies coming down the river. And that's the way that I look at the need for smart, informed political intervention in this dreadful genocidal conflict. So long as people don't want to talk about Hamas, they only want to talk about humanitarian stuff, the bodies will continue. You know? So, yes, Hamas has done some bad things. Guess what? Israel has done some bad things. Guess what? The US has done a few bad things. Guess what? Fatah and the PLO did some pretty terrible things back in the day. Now, I was a little bit involved. Thank you, Ali, for the shout out for the book. But, you know, then I worked with my spouse, Bill Quant, a little bit on helping to open up a diplomatic channel between the Fatah and George Shultz at the end of the George H.W. Bush administration. And it was really important work. It didn't immediately lead to anything. And then when it led to something, it led to Oslo. But that's, you know, that wasn't our fault. it was a matter back then in the 1980s of trying to demonize the PLO, which was widely and in some instances correctly described as a terrorist organization. It was a political organization that on occasion, as after the Black September, had made a deliberate decision to use some forms of anti-civilian violence.
8: As had, by the way, Nelson Mandela, which he describes in his book, The Long Walk to Freedom, which is also on the shelf behind me, where he describes in great detail the strategy of the ANC, the African National Congress, which included the resort to what he called terrorism, using his word. But the point, of course, is that this type of violence, what Nelson Mandela says, is the form of the struggle of the oppressed is determined by the oppressor. In other words, neither the PLO nor Hamas nor the African National Congress wanted to use that kind of violence. But the point is that the violence of the oppressor, which is always far greater, is never described as terrorism. It's only the response of the oppressed which is described as terrorism.
7: If you think back to the demonization of the Viet Cong in the day, I remember reading in Reader's Digest, my Auntie Hetty used to have like back copies of the Reader's Digest. And I, you know, they were publishing all kinds of stuff about the Viet Cong, you know, like how they cut the breasts off women and they rape people and they do this and that, which of course was exactly what the Americans were doing. So as with the case of Israeli demonization of Hamas, it's a projection of their own kind of worst desires that they project onto the oppressed. The Israeli talking points on October 7th and since have been, you know, Hamas equals ISIS. Hamas's origins within the kind of social service networks of the Muslim Brotherhood, essentially, and then how they decided to enter politics as such, and their attitudes to women, and the many, many ways in which Hamas is very clearly not identical to ISIS. And people on the left in this country seem to have bought a huge amount of that Kool-Aid, you know, and not to want to talk about Hamas because it's like disquieting for them.
8: And that's, if I may say, Helena, I think that's a key point, which is that even a lot of people who ostensibly support Palestine or the Palestinian struggle, people who would consider themselves on the left, will preface their comments with condemnation of Hamas. Of course, Hamas is terrible, but of course, what Hamas did is, you know, incomprehensibly horrible, but these sorts of statements, these tactics of demonizing, this is what colonial rulers always do. They demonize the African National Congress. They demonize the anti-colonial struggle in India. They demonized it in Kenya. All it was the same story all over the world. We'll never talk to these people.
7: You know, I grew up in England in the 1950s and 1960s, the era of decolonization, when it was just like meat and potatoes, everything, every day, practically on the BBC, you'd have like the leader of some African or Asian country that last week was in jail and accused of the worst things and terrorism and all kind of terrible things. And here he is this week on the BBC, and the local governor general is hauling down the Union Jack, and they're hauling up the, you know, the flag of the independent country. And who is the new president? It's the guy who last week was in jail. You know, that was like seeing decolonization in action defined my childhood, honestly. In this country, you never had that like very vivid experience of decolonization as a thing. I mean, in as much as Americans have a history of relationship with colonization, it was like wiping out the Native American peoples right across the country here, and then, you know, saving Europe, which also involved saving European empires in two world wars in the 20th century. And then getting bogged down in Vietnam, which was, you know, obviously a very salutary experience for many Americans who had never realized how brutal colonialism is, that it harms everybody. And I think Americans and Westerners in general have become very used, especially since the end of the Cold War, to looking at the world in terms of kind of rosy colored spectacles of human rights and humanitarianism. And let's keep the emphasis on human rights, you know. So if Hamas is accused of violating human rights, oh, if Iran is accused of violating human rights, oh, if China, then we have to jump on that bandwagon, and all the movements have to do with that, rather than the underlying realities of an existing colonial order, especially in Palestine. So it does matter that people should understand Hamas.
9: Well, Helena Cobbin, you are the director of Just World Educational, and we can direct people to go to justworldeducational.org. Thank you so much for all the work that you do.
7: Thank you guys for all you do. I'm just going to sit here and listen to John Elmer.
9: Wonderful.
8: We're all going to learn from John. Thank you so much, Helena.
9: That was Helena Cobbin, author and the director of Just World Educational. Check out their website at justworldeducational.org. In March of 2024, a podcast I co-hosted with John Elmer called The Brief teamed up with the Anti-Empire Project to launch an episode of their Gaza War Sitrep series. It was called Gaza Siege, where John explained the history of the blockade and how Israel has ghettoized the Palestinian population. Here's an excerpt of that discussion.
10: It's important for people to remember back that this siege started because of a democratic election. The democratic election of a Hamas government, and people say the Hamas government in Gaza. It was not the Hamas government in Gaza. They won elections throughout Palestine.
11: We have maintained all along the way and asked the international community to respect the democratic choice of the Palestinian people. Our early indications show that our showing in the elections, we lost as Fatah. And we congratulate those who won the elections.
12: It's good that the Palestinian people have chose his representatives. It was not according to the Israeli point of view, or the American even point of view. But what should he say? This is a democracy. And democracy gave the Palestinians this parliament.
13: In January, election observers from the Carter Center witnessed an historic moment for democracy in the Middle East. The Islamic Hamas Party winning a majority of seats in the Palestinian Legislative Council. At the invitation of Palestinian election authorities, the center joined with the National Democratic Institute to form an 80-member observer delegation.
10: Jimmy Carter's group, you know, called it the, whatever his term was, basically the freest and fairest election that the Carter Center ever oversaw. significant voter turnout, more than they've ever had in any of their other elections for the stooge governments that the Americans allowed them to have. This is Israel and the international community sanctioning the Palestinians for electing a government. So these are the first ever sanctions against an occupied population that doesn't have its own economy. And it was devastating. It was devastating immediately. And I was looking before coming on the show because I was trying to find some of the great quotes from the old days of these talks, because I gave these talks back in 2005 right away, speaking about this.
14: The population is being starved through a sanctions regime that even the World Bank has called the worst economic collapse in modern history. This is how the World Bank describes the Palestinian economy as a direct result of this closure regime.
10: And right away, the World Bank was putting out reports that said, you know, this is the biggest economic collapse in modern history. They essentially just eliminated the Palestinian economy. They destroyed it by blockading Gaza and not letting anything in. Famously, Dov Weisglass, who was the advisor to Sharon, said that we're putting Gaza on a diet, that the international community won't accept starvation. So we're going to put them on a caloric metric and divide it by the population and only allow that many calories through the border. They eliminated 90% of the industrial base in the Gaza Strip. And so basically they locked the place in a ghetto and they closed the door and threw away the key. And somehow that got normalized over all of this time, right? Like the Israelis say, oh, we had a ceasefire before October 7th, like October 6th. It's just not true. This is part of a continuous blockade that has defined an entire generation in the Gaza Strip. And just to say that this is a process that goes back, to do it quickly, the first intifada in 1987 leads to the beginning of the peace process. Israel's forced by the resistance by Palestinian civil society into, well, what amounted to secret negotiations, because the public negotiations that began the process were rejected by Palestinians. And so the Oslo process that becomes famous is a secret process because the Palestinian population can't find out that Mahmoud Abbas is negotiating in smoky back rooms in Oslo to give away these crucial elements of the conflict, which the Oslo process didn't address: the refugees, the borders, Jerusalem, left all the biggest issues open. And so Israel right away in the first intifada begins the process of locking Gaza up, because previously the Gaza envelope, it functioned without a wall. It was a civilian border around the Gaza Strip. Over the course of time, starting in the 80s, starting with the Intifada, Israel started closing off with a wall what was being done by civilian installations. Okay, so that's how the two things get connected so much into October 7th, because previously, if Israel could divide the territory using settlements, that's what they did. The Gaza envelope connected to settlements that were inside the Gaza Strip that de facto cut up the territory. So you didn't need to have concrete walls. You had effective apartheid just by the way you build the infrastructure of your state. So that's what Israel was attempting to do from its founding. You build blocks, right? One day you take this piece of land, and then maybe it's 20 years from now that you take the next piece. But eventually you connect all of your territory contiguously. And in so doing, you divide the Palestinian areas by a proactive Israeli civilian installation. The Oslo process goes in between for the 90s. There was small rewards for Palestinians. They had nominal autonomy over certain areas. Their fighters were allowed to come back from abroad. They were allowed to build, at the time, the plan was for Israel to build them a national army that would police their own, police the occupation. And the Palestinians justified it at that time by saying, we get to bring our guns back and our commanders back to Palestine. That's how the Fatah guys justify what became this collaboration with the Israelis so deep that now we call them a subcontractor, what we have for 25 years, called them subcontractors, right? There's no liberation trajectory to the Oslo process. It was a security process for Israel. Then the second intifada breaks out. And as a result of the second intifada, that's when Israel says we have to build a wall around Palestinian areas, not around Israeli. This is not a border between Israel and Palestinian. This is the borders around Palestinian communities. So the wall's not a straight line. It's around each community. And then everything that's in the area around the community becomes de facto Israeli. And they have a bunch of laws about fallow land. So they lock you in your ghetto. They don't let you come out and till your land. And then it becomes fallow and it goes to, like an absentee landlord type law that was used in the British Mandate. So yeah, the Second Intifada's resistance leads to the building of the wall. And it also leads to the idea within Israel that they need to completely separate from the Palestinians. And that's when Ariel Sharon announces that they're going to withdraw from Gaza. And Sharon says, we had a dream, like the Zionist dream was to take over all of Gaza. And he said the dream couldn't be implemented. I forget exactly what the numbers were, but something like 6,000 settlers lived in Gaza in 2005 when they withdrew, amongst at that time. And it was something like 1.5 million Palestinians. So the demographics didn't work. The Israelis start talking about apartheid in Israel. Israelis have talked about apartheid for decades. It was banned in Canada to talk about it on campuses, but the Israelis talked about it because it's a significant factor for their country. In 1967, when they took over the West Bank, they took over all of the Palestinians that lived there. And basically in historic Palestine, the populations are about split evenly, with Palestinians with a significantly higher birth rate. So even in 1967, there's a whole segment of the Israeli population that isn't in support of the occupation of the West Bank because they don't want to have all of those people within their Jewish state. So Ehud Olmert, who was the prime minister at the time, said it was maximum Jews, minimum Palestinians. We need to create basically a state where we have the most Jews and the minimum Palestinians. And the way that they're going to do that is by walling off the Gaza Strip and withdrawing from Gaza. And so when the Israelis leave Gaza in late 2005, that's what begins the process of resistance building that we have seen come to fruition in this now 20 years later, because Palestinians had control of the territory. They were inside a ghetto, but they were in control of it. And so they used that space to build this resistance movement, but they also used the space to have a democratic election, which happened 6 months after the Israelis withdrew. And the Palestinians elected Hamas. They elected Hamas not in just the Gaza Strip. They were elected because their municipal level officials were deeply respected in the communities. And the Fatah collaborators with the Israeli occupation were not. But the Americans didn't know that was going to happen because they allowed the elections to happen. They assumed that Fatah would win.
6: Stitched up.
10: Even though Palestinians told people who was going to win the elections. That is what the blockade started with. It didn't start with resistance. It didn't start with some attack. There was no justification for the blockade at all, except that Hamas was deemed a terrorist group. And now you have all these layers that made it illegal, essentially, for aid to come in, for diplomats to meet with the government. They weren't able to meet because of American laws. And so it was because of a democratic election that this siege began, and it was crippling. It destroyed it. And the Palestinians learned to rebuild it over those years, learned how to live under the siege in various ways. We know about the resistance ways they learned to live under the siege, but they learned in governance ways. They lost their teachers. because the salaries couldn't be paid for the teachers. So they lost a whole bunch of teachers. They lost a whole bunch of doctors. They lost this whole government apparatus, essentially. That had to be built over again. So they're counting their calories on one hand and then cutting off everything else being able to be delivered in on the other hand. And that's what leads to the tunnel network. The tunnel network was essentially a commercial network for the most part under the border with Egypt, that the tunnels were a part of the government. And Hamas started taxing those tunnels to generate revenue to pay for civic infrastructure. So the resistance takes on this whole governance aspect. So all of the accomplishments of the Gaza Strip over the last two decades were done under a purposeful attempt to destroy the civilian government. And now they can say about October 7th that Hamas is a terrorist group or whatever. Hamas is the government in Gaza. That's the significance. That's why they have the ability, the support, the infrastructure, is because they built it. So Qassam is a national army that hasn't been defeated as a national army. And even if that were to happen, they would operate as a guerrilla group. So all of these years that we've talked about this wall been built since 2004, the Israelis are building this whole time. Israel's project continues. It actually escalates. The settlement project escalates with the Oslo peace process. The state was supposed to exist under the Oslo plan by the mid-90s. And so the key difference is before the first intifada in 1987, the Palestinian armed struggle and the major organizing body of the Palestinians is in exile. And so the intifada is the bridge between the people, the leadership in exile, the PLO, and the indigenous resistance that's trying to throw off the occupation. And the Islamist currents are a more recent phenomena and are not in the PLO, despite the PLO having roughly representation across the political spectrum. Because of the timing of the Islamist movements, the people were at the vanguard, but then the Islamist movements realized that they had to respond to the people. And that's when Hamas is formed out of the Brotherhood as a resistance organization, which had previously postponed the armed struggle point of their movement. Because the Hamas movement, before it was Hamas, is building an infrastructure, a Dawa infrastructure in the Palestinian territories that looks after people, that's a social program, and they're waiting for when to decide to become an armed struggle group, which is why Islamic Jihad exists separate from Hamas, because Fatih Shikaki, who led Islamic Jihad in the 80s, said it's time for action. And the people who would become Hamas, like Sheikh Yassin, said, no, the time's not right now to start the Islamist wing. So Islamic Jihad splinters off from the Islamist movements and becomes, from that point on, a very focused, action-based group. So when people ask what the difference between Islamic Jihad and Hamas is, it's a question that roots back to the beginning about whether there should be action now or whether you continue to build your foundations out. And because of that split, the PLO in exile, the resistance indigenously, and then the Islamists catching up locally, creates this dynamic where Oslo kind of sneaks in inside of this sort of split and creates the fundamental split. And the reason why the PLO accepted the PA was because all of these fighters got to come home. Part of the PA, the first steps of the PA was giving control of Gaza, municipal control of Gaza to the Palestinians, Gaza and Jericho. And so these fighters come home, and they come home with their weapons. So that's the three currents happening: an indigenous resistance. The Islamist is an indigenous resistance as well, but it doesn't begin the intifada. When the intifada breaks out, they realize that now's the time that they have to act. And that's one of the reasons why, you know, the infamous Hamas charter, it comes out of that time where basically a few guys in the Gaza Strip wrote a communique to explain who they were. It's not that different than than the Houthis explaining where they came up with their chant from, right? Like it came out of a moment. They weren't thinking about whether this should be a lifetime. The Hamas charter wasn't intended to be a lifetime charter. It was, yeah. It was kind of a spur of the moment thing because the Intifada broke out. I mean, the Islamist movements in some ways started the Intifada. Islamic Jihad in a lot of ways started the Intifada with their indigenous resistance in Gaza. They broke out of Israeli prison in 1987 and then went, the six fighters, and went and hid out in Gaza and attacked Israeli forces. And then there was a big battle in Shajaiya just before the December Intifada begins. A big battle, one of the first big armed struggle battles happens with Islamic Jihad fighters who broke out of prison. And it creates this flame that ultimately becomes a nonviolent demonstrations. But in a lot of ways, the armed struggle led to that. So that's the context at this point. So now we're in the early 90s and yeah. Israel starts peace negotiations publicly at a conference in Madrid with legitimate Palestinian representatives sent to Madrid. And they go and this is the first peace talks between Palestinians and Israelis. And the Israelis realize like, there's no way we can do these public negotiations because these leaders are legitimate in the eyes of their people. And they actually want real concessions to their, at that point, what, 50 years of displacement. And so Israel calls off the public negotiations that are in the newspapers and have a delegation. They say, there's no way we're doing this. And they shift it to back rooms. They shift it to Mahmoud Abbas. They shift it away from an actual peace agreement to becoming this kind of staged thing where one stage, then the next stage. And if this happens, then that happens, and really muddy the waters so that the Palestinians are left in a position where when Oslo is announced, this peace plan is announced, it's a secret and the Palestinians are enraged by it. It had to be Arafat because he was someone respected and he had to constantly tell people, no, no, no, there's good parts to this. Don't worry. We're going to, you know, this at first, you know, so they were able to sort of celebrate some of the things, like they were able to celebrate somewhat like municipal autonomy, and Arafat comes from exile and goes back and lives in Gaza. So there are things that look like success. They bring their security forces and Israel tells them that these security forces are to protect, effectively to protect Israel. But at the time, the fighters that were coming home were not collaborators. They were not collaborators. They were fighters who lived in Jordan, lived in Lebanon, lived in Tunis and fought. And so they were able to come home. The collaborator stuff yeah. really takes time to unfold because Oslo wasn't a signed final product. So the way that they laid out Oslo was that there was all of these stages and each of these stages had to be signed and agreed to. So each time a new stage would come up, Israel would say, we're not signing that. We're not signing this stage. And they would just drag their feet on these. So the whole thing was just written as a scam, basically. So Israel entrenches their occupation in the West Bank and asks the PA to effectively police their territories, which in the 90s means attack Hamas. So when Oslo starts, Sharon and Netanyahu, the right wing, Sharon goes and speaks to settlers and he says, go run, take all the hilltops. That's why they're called the Hilltop Youth. He says, go grab whatever land you can, because anything you don't grab now is going to become part of a Palestinian state. So it was that conscious of literally telling people to go out and take hilltops to make de facto, like to make what they call facts on the ground, to make the negotiated deals completely irrelevant to the lived reality. Arafat plays all sides against each other, right? And so the Israelis are coming to Arafat right away and saying, essentially arrest Mohammed Deif, the leader of the Qassam Brigades, arrest Yahya Ayash, the principal bomb maker and leader of the Qassam Brigades. And Arafat and Dahlan say no, and they say the famous one about Deif is that Dahlan and him are neighbors in Khan Yunis. And so they go to this meeting and the Israelis are telling Dahlan to arrest Deif And Dahlan says, who? You know, pretends he doesn't know who he's talking about. And so this, they kind of play both sides. Israel tells them to arrest Hamas people. And sometimes Arafat says that he arrested Hamas people to actually protect them from the Israelis who are going to kill them. And then at the time, the PA security forces are the fighters from abroad. So they believe that they have a legitimacy in the public that isn't as collaborators. And so to set the tone for the Second Intifada, the Second Intifada begins

0: say that it's not just a collaborator regime that the Palestinian population said, fine, you get to do whatever you want with us. It was a very intricate game that Arafat's playing, playing all sides off as he did. And some of the actual first operations were actually joint, because the security in the 90s often was a joint security. So PA went out, like literally went out and patrolled with Israeli security. And there was a number of cases in the early intifada where the PA guy just literally turned to the Israeli beside him and shot him. So Barghouti passing out these weapons and the PA participating in the intifada is an important part of the intifada. And then once they destroy all the police stations and all the security stations, Arafat lets out of prison the Islamists that he has, the Hamas and Islamic Jihad cadre that he has in prison. He releases them, and that's when the intifada really gets going.
1: I am here with you. My name is Nora Barrows-Friedman of the Electronic Intifada, and that casual lecture that my colleague John Elmer gave on the history of the Palestinian intifadas and the history of the so-called peace process, the charade, and the foundations of the Hamas movement, the political party, and its armed wing is essential information that we at the Electronic Intifada and KPFA are proud and honored to bring to you. And I am here with my dear friend, Dennis Bernstein of Flashpoints. Hi, Dennis.
2: Hi there, Nora. And thanks for having me.
1: Of course. Thanks for helping me do this. We're here to call on your support for this kind of programming, this kind of history lesson that you will not get on MS Now or in the New York Times. You know, we are approaching the third anniversary of the genocide that began on October 7th. And still, the mainstream corporate media would like you to believe that the clock started on October 7th and that, you know, Palestinians deserve their fate of genocide. And through this kind of programming, through the education, you know, the open air, the university of the airwaves, as you say, Dennis, we, as an informed audience, can make better decisions about how we want to interpret this world and this reality.
2: Well, speaking of the University of the Airwaves, give me the brief version of how you got engaged so deeply now that you're a co-host of this extraordinary program, the Electronic Intifada. Give us the short form.
1: I walked in to the KPFA volunteer room in, I don't know, February 2003. And I was helping to answer phones during the winter fund drive, winter or spring, I don't know what seasons are. And my favorite program was Flashpoints. And I think I turned around and I recognized your voice, Dennis. And I asked you if I could be your intern. And you said yes. And so in March of 2003, on the day of George W. Bush's shock and awe campaign against occupied Iraq, that was my first day as an intern at Flashpoints. And I camped, that was 23 and a half years ago, which makes no sense. Wow. But KPFA was my foundation for this kind of work, and especially the work about Palestine, and it is through that that I am now and have been for the last 16 years an editor at the Electronic Intifada, and it is because of that strong foundation of you know, real on the ground journalism and a radical politic. And the belief that truth in reporting is one of the most important elements, you know, to make this world a better place. So stand with me. Call 1-800-439-5└

0: 1-800-387-3232 or go online at kpfa.org. We have some incredible thank you gifts. I want to promote the events that are coming up this weekend with Mahmoud Khalil, of course, the Columbia University grad student, who, because he stands against genocide and is a Palestinian refugee, and was vocal about the student demand to get Columbia University to divest its holdings from companies that profit from the genocide of his people, was put in an ICE detention center for 100 days. And he's written a book. His new book is called No Land to Stand On, Notes from Detention by Mahmoud Khalil. And we're offering that for a $150 contribution. And those events are happening in the Bay Area Saturday, October 3rd at the First Congregational Church in Oakland, and then Sunday the 4th in conversation with Kat Brooks of KPFA at 4 p.m. at Book Passage in Corte Madera. $150 gets you his book. It is, I can't wait to read it. I'm going to go see him in conversation this weekend. But stand with us and tell KPFA that they're doing the right thing by promoting Mahmoud Khalil, by giving the Electronic Intifada a platform here every Tuesday and on Thursdays during Flashpoints when you play our news broadcast. 1-800-439-5732.
1: The most important newscast, let me just jump in here because you're a modest human being and I'm not. And obviously the work you do is crucial. Where else in the last 33 years have you heard anything close to what's really happening on the ground in occupied Palestine? When have you ever heard a reasonable, decent discussion of Hamas in the context of what we see happening in the Middle East? The answer is freaking never. And if you really want to stand up for the alternative, when we still have a chance, when we still have this beautiful, scrappy fight back network, then we're asking you to stand, to lock arms with Nora Barros Friedman, with the Electronic Intifada. We could use, by the way, a match. It would be nice. Maybe somebody has $100 a month, $1,200. Give us a matching fund. 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Or maybe you just have 5 or 10 or 15 bucks. Become a guardian for $15 or $20 a month and join us at that level. Join us at the monthly level. It's a very wonderful way for us to receive your contributions. And right now, I'm looking at a big goose egg, but the phone number is 1-800-439-5732. We need that first call. 1-800-439-5732. If you want to throw your fist in the air for Nora Barros Friedman, make sure there's some cash in it. 1-800-439-5732. We need to move this along. We need number 1, 2, and 3 to throw their hand up in the air for the alternative, for the alternative information flow. Nora, you know how I got involved in Pacifica Radio? I was just doing a little local radio show in WBAI, and I got this call from this law enforcement officer that said the CIA was in bed with cocaine dealers to illegally finance an operation to overthrow the Sandinista government. Can you believe that? Well, you know what? It was true.
0: Yep.
1: And nobody else in the world, until we began, until we forced it into the mainstream, it didn't exist.
0: Touch it. Yeah.
1: So here we go. 1-800-439-5732. I'm sorry for interrupting you, Nora, but this is crucial work, and it costs money to keep going. 1-800-439-5732. Is this microphone working? Nora, what do you see when you look through a zero? Nothing. We got to change that. 1-800-439-5732. I'm going to say it again slowly. And there is our first beautiful caller. Thank you, number one. 1-800-439-5732. I'd love to turn that one into a 10. 1-800-439-5732. 5732. You can go to kpfa.org, hit the donate button, and join us that way. But please honor the work of Nora and the Electronic Intifada and the courage of current management to put this material on the air, to give it a regular place. Nowhere. Again, the ignorance is what triggers, makes it possible for Netanyahu and Trump to continue to sustain this genocide. It's the ignorance. It's the damn ignorance. Two people, two beautiful people on the line. 1-800-439-5732. We have about 12 minutes to raise $3,000. And right now I see a big goose egg on our screen. I see two people calling, and we thank those two people. But to make it really happen, we need number three. Where are you? Where are you listening in the Bay Area? Are you in Oakland or Berkeley or Santa Cruz or up north? Where are you? Whatever you're doing, stop what you're doing and give us a moment of your time and a bit of the cash that you might be able to spare to make sure that we can keep this work going. I'm going to shut up. 1-800-439-5732. 1-800-439-5732. Nora.
0: 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We have the Mahmoud Khalil book, which I can't wait to dig into. 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I love walking around Berkeley and seeing people wearing the keffiyeh. 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If you're like me, you would rather type in the website on your laptop or your phone rather than call people, you can totally do that by going to kpfa.org. And, you know, this program, I'm especially proud of this program that you heard most of today, about the foundations of Hamas, about why it's important to understand the foundations, what material political conditions the Palestinians were subjected to by the Israeli occupation and by U.S. support and European support for Zionism that led to the formation of these political parties. It is imperative that we educate ourselves and that we share this kind of information with our community, with our neighbors, with our coworkers and our colleagues and our friends and our children, that we won't just take what the mainstream media shoves down our throats, that we look for answers, that we remain curious, that we remain open and educated. And that's what the Electronic Intifada's mission is. And we've been around now for 25 years. And we are thrilled now to be widening our audience to KPFA and many other independent radio stations around the country and around the world. 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Stand up for Palestine. 1-800-439-5732. Or online at kpfa.org. I want to thank Vanessa in Chicago, all the way in Chicago. Thank you, Vanessa. Thank you for standing up with KPFA and with us at the Electronic Intifada. kpfa.org. Pick up a keffiyeh. Pick up Mahmoud Khalil's new book. Or just give your money and say no yes. Thank you to the thank you gift.
1: Let me rush in here back up that final point.
0: Yeah.
1: The real premium, the real thank you that we give you is the open flow of information. We need information to counteract big lies and to help undermine the war machine. Everybody's making a ton of money, these weapons. They can't ship them. The United States can't ship them fast enough to Palestine in our name to continue this genocide. And the corporate media, it was interesting, a point I can't remember where in the discussion it came up, but how the sort of the liberals in the mainstream media, they're willing to talk now a little bit about the slaughter that the U.S. is participating in, but they don't want to hear about Hamas. They don't want to hear about the nature of resistance, what's really happening on the ground, why there is a resistance, and where that came from. That story doesn't exist in the mainstream. So again, I'm going to repeat that. The open flow, the real premium is the open flow of information. And if you believe in the open flow of information, if you think knowledge can make a difference, then we are your radio station. We are a marvelous institution founded in 1949 by people who understood how important it was to have a free speech structure to speak truth to power, to have a sort of an invisible community hall where we could get together and discuss things and talk about things and organize and fight back against the war machine. But right now, we have two people on the line. We have $25 in. That's not even close to where we need to be. We need to have a final rush here at 11:53 in the afternoon. By the way, we just got a $500 match, so it's something like that. We're up to $625. We have two people on the line. We want to thank Kenneth from Pacifica for your generosity. Kenneth says, I thank Nora and Dennis. They're fantastic people and great fighters for the cause. We thank you, Kenneth.
2: So we need more.
1: I'm sorry. Go, Nora.
0: No, I was just going to say, you're also a great fighter for the cause, Kenneth. And Vanessa, thank you again. Call 1-800-439-5732. 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He made a monthly donation, and that keeps this radio station's lights on and the programming vibrant, and is able to ensure that this kind of programming, like the Electronic Intifada Radio program, is here for the long term. 1-800-439-5732 or kpfa.org. We only have a few minutes left. I'd love to get a few more callers on the line to stand with us, support KPFA and the Electronic Intifada and the work that we do day in and day out. I know, Dennis, you must be exhausted. You've been doing this for, what, 80 years now? Something.
1: Shut up. All right. Okay. One person on the line. I'm going to forget that you said that. One person on the line. We are close long-term friends. I love Nora. I love her mother. I love everything about what they do in this world. And we're asking you to stand with us and to stand with the work of Nora Bowers Friedman and the courage of KPFA to put on the Electronic Intifada with an alternative information flow that speaks truth to power. We have a couple of minutes to do this, and we can do it. We have 5 minutes to raise another $1,500. We're at $625 now. Come on, folks. I'm looking at a big goose egg. It's frightening. Thank you. There's the first caller coming back to stand up for free speech radio. It would be great for number two, a second one of you to stand up for free speech radio wherever you are listening from. 1-800-439-5732. Thank you, Suzanne in Bolinas, an old friend of this radio station. 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No pledge. Donate button. And sign in there. 1-800-439-5732. We got what? Four calls in. We've got $760 in. I'd love to break $1,000. Anybody want to stand up for $500? There are a couple of you out there that wouldn't miss it a bit. Not a bit. 500, 1,000. It would be great to go out here with a big rush of support for the alternative message, to talk about a story in which your own country is engaged in a genocide. This is not just a word, right, Nora? This isn't just a word. People are being crushed. Children are being destroyed every freaking minute by this kind of support, by this, for this war machine meant to kill. Really, they have one ideal. And that's to, you know, you are cherished if you can kill a Palestinian. I'm sorry, I'm not exaggerating. I hear some of these Israelis talking about how Palestinians aren't even human. Go on, yeah.
0: Exactly. No, that's what, you know, the Israeli elections are once again upon us. And the most genocidal rhetoric, as it's always been. You know, over a century of Zionist ideology and nearly 80 years of the Zionist settler colonial project catastrophe in Palestine, and people like settler Itamar Ben-Gvir, who's the so-called national security minister, who goes into the dungeons, the torture prisons, and taunts Palestinians with a camera, riling up his base of support. They love to see this. He is he's campaigning on full genocidal policy. He wants Palestinians from everywhere across occupied Palestine to either die or leave. And this is popular Zionist rhetoric. And this is the kind that you won't see that kind of rhetoric being discussed as it should be on the corporate media. Or they'll sell it as, you know, kind of an aberration, sort of, oh, he doesn't represent the policies of the widespread, you know, Israeli government. But this is the policy. This has always been the policy. And this is what the Electronic Intifada and KPFA and Flashpoints, bring you, is that kind of real background history.
1: And speaking of background, that's the music. We got to go.
0: Yeah. KPFA.org. Thank you all so much, and we'll see you next week.
1: Thank you, everybody. Please keep calling.

0: 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Coming up next, Against the Grain with Sasha Lilly, but first, the news.
1: I'm Max Pringle with these headlines. Former Special Prosecutor Jack Smith told a Senate hearing today that he'd prosecute President Trump the same way again if need be. Republicans have tried to paint Smith and his team as political partisans. Smith said Trump was prosecuted because he broke the law.
2: I made those decisions without regard to President Trump's political association, activities, beliefs, or candidacy in the 2024 presidential election. Our investigation developed proof beyond a reasonable doubt that President Trump engaged in serious crimes against our nation.
1: The hearing comes as GOP lawmakers have called for Smith himself to be prosecuted. They've accused him of prosecuting Trump at the behest of Democratic lawmakers in the former Biden administration. Democrats rallied in Smith's defense, eliciting testimony about the legal and factual basis for the criminal cases against then-candidate Trump and decrying the Trump administration's firing of prosecutors involved in the investigations. They say the facts showing Trump's criminal actions were based on clear evidence. U.S. employers posted fewer job openings last month, but the American labor market remains resilient in the face of higher energy costs caused by the fighting with Iran. The Labor Department reported today that U.S. job openings slid to 7.08 million from a revised 7.34 million in July. Openings came in below the 7.2 million that forecasters had anticipated. The department's job openings and labor turnover survey also showed that layoffs fell and the number of people quitting their jobs, a sign of confidence in their prospects, was little changed in August. British police have released five men on bail during an investigation into a suspected bomb plot targeting a Royal Air Force base in England operated by the U.S. President Trump and Secretary of State Marco Rubio have raised concerns, with Rubio saying there is a known link between the suspects and state actors. More from Charles de Ledesma.
3: A police cordon remained in place around three vans found near the Fairford base on Tuesday as armed police and counter-terrorism officers continued to examine the scene. Earlier, army bomb disposal experts used a robot to examine the vans. It wasn't clear what was found inside the vehicles, but the decision to bail the suspects and the fact that residents who were evacuated have started to return home suggests that no viable explosives were found. A local farmer said she called police after seeing the vans blocking a road as she drove home late Saturday night, and that nearby she came across a group of men, some with their faces covered. She says they ran away when they saw her vehicle. I'm Charles de Ledesma.
1: Malaysia has begun sending back Myanmar nationals under a voluntary program, despite warnings from the UN Refugee Agency and rights groups about unsafe conditions in Myanmar. Nearly 1,500 people were sent back today under a plan to repatriate 5,000 in stages. Malaysia's Home Ministry says the move addresses irregular migration and undocumented foreign nationals. The UN and rights groups cite risks such as persecution and military conscription. Malaysia hosts about 215,600 refugees, including 126,000 Rohingya Muslims who face persecution by the Myanmar military junta, but Malaysia is not a party to the UN Refugee Convention. Prime Minister Anwar Ibrahim defends the policy as a diplomatic effort. An Associated Press investigation finds that as climate change increases the risks of flooding across many parts of the United States, fewer people are buying flood insurance. Data provided exclusively to the AP shows that Appalachia and certain parts of the coast, including Louisiana, are particularly vulnerable because of their high risk of flooding and low rates of flood insurance. High prices and flood maps that don't do a good job of accurately describing a location's flood risk are big drivers. During horrendous eastern Kentucky flooding in 2022, only about 5% of buildings were insured for floods. Those are the Pacifica headlines. I'm Max Pringle.

0: Today on Against the Grain, it's hard to quantify the impact of social stress and political turmoil on our collective psyche, but we all know it's real. The Canadian physician Gabor Maté delves into the maladies that are the norm in our society, how stress and trauma, accentuated by the divisions of class, gender, and race, damage our lives and our bodies. From the studios of KPFA in Berkeley, California, this is Against the Grain on Pacifica Radio. I'm Sasha Lilly. Gabor Maté survived the Holocaust as a baby and grew up in Soviet-dominated Hungary. He left after the Hungarian Revolution of 1956 and moved to Canada, where he's worked treating some of the poorest members of society. Both personally and politically, he has a deep understanding of the physical, emotional, and social costs of trauma, which is the subject of his book, The Myth of Normal, Trauma, Illness, and Healing in a Toxic Culture. When I spoke to Dr. Maté, I began by asking him why he thinks that capitalism underlies the chronic illnesses that so many people suffer from.
1: As globalization spreads, so are the diseases engendered by corporate capitalism and capitalism in general. Well, that question to be answered needs to be put into context. And the context is the scientific one, which science is utterly ignored by my own profession, the medical profession. And as science is simply this, it's all one. Human beings are not isolated biological entities. They are what has been called biopsychosocial in nature, which means that our biology is related to our emotions and our psychology. And in turn, that psychology and emotions are shaped by the environment in which we're developing from conception onwards. And so that the context is the mother's womb, but the family and the relationship between mother and father, that involves also the multi-generational family history. And all of that takes place in a certain culture. So ultimately, it's the culture that is the broadest context for the development of health and illness. And rather than being discrete individual creatures, we're all very much connected. And so what happens on the social and cultural levels inevitably has an impact on our physiology. That's the straight science of it. It's very straightforward. The proofs have been around for a long time, published in significant medical and scientific journals, and yet the average physician doesn't even hear about it in their education. So ultimately, since capitalism is the context that sets our economic, social, and cultural and political lives, that's why I'm saying that the sources of increasing illness have to do with the system in which we live.
0: Do you think that doctors don't study the social and medical school because the chances of them being able to address these larger social questions are constrained?
1: Well, that's true, but that's not the only reason. In the 19th century, there was a very famous German physician called Rudolf Virchow, and I mentioned his story in my book. And Virchow is still revered in modern medicine as one of the founders of modern pathology. But when he was a young doctor, there was an epidemic of typhus, I think, might have been cholera, but I think it was typhus, in Upper Silesia, which is a Polish part of what was then Germany. And he went there, and he investigated what was responsible for this epidemic, speaking of epidemics. And he came back, and his recommendations were that better sanitation, better social conditions, the teaching of Polish in the schools, the separation of church and state, and all around more democracy. And people were outraged. They said, what's this got to do with medicine? And he said, well, politics is just the continuation of medicine. And if we don't understand these connections, we don't understand human beings. That basically was his message. I'm paraphrasing him. So this knowledge is not new. The proof for it is not new. But of course, if doctors learned this stuff, then they'd have to challenge the status quo. Now, they learn in institutions that reflect the status quo ideology. They're not going to learn about this stuff, number one. Number two, it's much easier, especially under current medical and medical economic conditions. If somebody comes to me with depression, for example, or an autoimmune disease, for me to prescribe an antidepressant or a medication for their autoimmune condition takes 5 minutes. For me to sit down and say, what in your life has got you depressing, pushing down your emotions? What has happened in your life that your immune system is attacking you instead of defending you? Now that takes time, and it takes insight. So sheer economics speaks against it. And finally, by and large, doctors are very driven people, like I was, you know, and I was a workaholic physician. Why? Because that reflected my own trauma. Medical school itself is often very highly traumatizing and stressful, so we don't learn to have insight into ourselves. As a result, how do we have insight into our clients? So it's a combination of many factors, but ultimately it reflects the need of the system that treats people like physical entities without a soul, without a psyche.
0: The COVID pandemic certainly brought to the fore so many of the social divisions that we all live with, and those who are most affected often were those who struggle the most in our society. Do you think that the experience of the pandemic may have brought the social in any meaningful way, or do you think that medicine will trundle along as before?
1: Well, the first question is, why do we even need COVID to tell us the obvious? So, for example, in Canada, where I live, Indigenous women have 6 times the rate of rheumatoid arthritis than non-Indigenous, say, males. Now, this is in a population that never used to have rheumatoid arthritis. So clearly it's related to certain stresses, including poverty, racism, multi-generations of abuse, and colonialism. We've known this for a long time. In the United States, women of color or non-Caucasian women have higher rates of autoimmune disease than Caucasian women. We've known this for decades. Women in general have 70 or 80% of autoimmune diseases. We've known this for decades. These have everything to do with social conditions and cultural programming, which affects our biology. Now, COVID simply revealed what was already obvious, but we didn't look at it. So I don't have a whole lot of hope, given that we've been ignoring the evidence for so many decades now, because the system needs us to stay asleep. It needs the medical profession to stay asleep. And I'm not too optimistic. It's a bit like the George Floyd murder. Didn't it wake us up for a while about racism and its impact and its pervasiveness in the law enforcement apparatus? But has anything really changed? And so there's a momentary awakening, a reckoning. Some people will retain this awareness, but I'm not optimistic that under the present circumstances we will have acquired and absorbed the lessons of COVID.
0: And that is the Canadian-Hungarian physician and writer Gábor Máté. We will return to this interview very shortly, I promise. But I do need to tell you that this is Against the Grain, and we are raising money for this radio station, KPFA, in this hour as part of our fall fund drive. And to let you know that if you're interested in pledging for the future thank you gift, The Myth of Normal by Gábor Máté. The subtitle is Trauma, Illness, and Healing in a Toxic Culture. You can do so at the rate of $150 or more, or $15 a month by going to kpfa.org or calling 1-800-439-5732. That's 1-800-HEY-KPFA. I encourage you to consider, if you're not already, becoming a sustainer. 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KPFA.org, 1-800-439-5732. But however you choose to pledge, I encourage you to do it right now. because the stakes are always high in KPFA fund drives. It is ultimately about the funding that we have to bring you the programming into the months ahead. So I'm going to guess you recognize how important that is, and I'm asking you to do what you can to sustain us, to support us, whether you've pledged already in this drive, maybe an additional pledge, or for the first time. Thank you for those people pledging right now. As I promised, I do want to return now to the interview with Gabor Mate, but again, I'll leave you with the contact information to pledge. It's kpfa.org, 1-800-439-5732, 1-800-HEY-KPFA, and now more of my conversation with Gabor Mate. I wonder if you could talk a bit more about the increase of autoimmune diseases, which you write about in your book, and how that is linked and illustrative of the effects of the social on the body.
1: Okay. It has to do with, again, the science of mind-body unity. This is not esoteric. It's not New Age, airy-fairy assertions. It's pure science. So could I use you as kind of a subject, an experiment?
0: Be my guest.
1: Okay, yeah, okay. If I were to insult you right now, if I were to do that, what would be your healthy reaction, do you think? Anger, right?
0: Sure.
1: Healthy anger. Our brains are wired for it. And that healthy anger is not a luxury. It's a boundary protection. Because you'd say, no, you don't talk to me that way. You'd protect your boundary, right? The role of emotions in general is to allow in what is healthy and nurturing and sustaining and welcome and keep out what isn't. That's fundamentally the role of emotions. So it's a boundary that allows in what is good and keeps out what is toxic. What is the role of the immune system? Trick question. If you think about it for a moment, you realize the immune system role is exactly the same. Keep out what is unhealthy and to allow in what's nourishing. Now, physiologically speaking, the emotional system and the body is part and parcel of the same apparatus that the immune system is. They're not connected, they're one. The one is affected by the other. And this larger system, of course, also includes the nervous system and the hormonal apparatus, and what could go on. This has been studied, you know, thousands of times. Now, let's say that, however, I did speak to you like that, in an insulting fashion, and you repressed your anger. You didn't express it. You perhaps didn't even feel it. Would that anger disappear? No, it would turn against you in the form of self-loathing and self-hatred or depression. Given that the role of anger and the immune system is the same thing, when you're repressing the one, you're affecting the other one as well. Now, to complete the circle here, the people that develop autoimmune disease, and I've studied this, I've written about it in the previous book called When the Body Says No, basically people that don't know how to say no. People that take on the emotional needs of others ahead of their own. People that don't repress their healthy anger. People that are afraid of disappointing others. People who think that other people's emotions are their responsibility. This is a typical profile of people with autoimmune disease. I've never met a single exception. And it's not, nor is this my own opinion only, it's also been studied. Now, are we blaming people? No, because these patterns that just described of emotional repression, for example, of anger, or being nice and taking care of others all the time, nobody's born like that. These are dynamics that we take on in our family of origin in response to trauma or in response to parental expectation. But once we take on these patterns unconsciously in childhood, we live them out throughout our lives. And that has an impact on our immune system. So just as that anger that you don't express can turn against you, we turn the immune system against ourselves. And who in this culture is expected, culturally speaking, to take on those roles? It's women, by and large. And that's why women have more autoimmune disease. And the It's not their fault. It's a result of cultural programming. And the good news is, if people realize this and turn it around, if they learn how to say no, they learn how to express their healthy anger, if they learn to choose themselves, their diseases can abate. And there's lots of examples of that. And unfortunately, physicians just don't get it, despite all the research linking rheumatoid arthritis and childhood trauma. And that's why the rate of rheumatoid arthritis in Canada is 6 times higher for indigenous women, because they happen to be the most oppressed segment of our population.
0: Physician and writer Gabor Mate is my guest. We're talking about the myth of normal, trauma, illness, and healing in a toxic culture. I'm Sasha Lilly, and this is Against the Grain on Pacifica Radio. You were talking about childhood and the centrality of childhood in terms of shaping who we are and how we become mentally and physically. And I wondered if you could talk back up even a little further and talk about pregnancy and childbirth and the role and importance of the stress of parents on the health outcomes of their children.
1: Sure. So the Stanford-based neuroscientist and writer Robert Sapolsky said once that we are affected by the environment as soon as we have an environment. And that happens as soon as we're implanted in the womb. When I was looking after pregnant women in my practice, naturally I would ask them about their diet and exercise level, check their blood pressure, weight, and all this. But I was never trained to ask them about their emotional states or about their stresses. Medical school doesn't breathe a word about that. And yet now we know, in fact we've known for decades, that the emotional states of the mother, the stresses of the mother, actually have a physiological impact on the child. We can study the heart rate patterns, for example, of a fetus inside the womb and see how it responds to the mother's stresses. And the mother's stress hormones travel through the placenta to the baby. And that has an impact on the child's brain development. So we know from multiple studies, not only that, the mother's stresses can even affect the chromosomal aging of the child, so that we can study these effects decades later and see the impact of intrauterine stress. So that means that women are highly stressed during pregnancy, whether because of their own unresolved trauma, problems in their spousal relationship, cultural, economic, racial inequalities, injustices, that can have an impact on the developing infant. And that infant is at more risk for behavior problems, learning problems, mental health issues. It's not controversial. The science is very clear. And yet, I doubt very much that most people who have ever been pregnant, listening to your program, when they went to their doctors, they were asked about their emotional states during pregnancy. Nor our husbands. I mean, I talk about my own case. When my wife was pregnant, I was a workaholic doctor, very much caught up in my own drama, if I can put it that way. I'm not putting myself down, I'm just saying that was the situation. That affected my wife's emotional states. And nobody talked to us about that. So that's just how it is. Now, then one could go on, as I do in this book, talk about the birth process itself. The birth process itself was designed by nature in certain ways, not just to get the baby out of the womb, but also to help the mother in bond with the infant and vice versa. Sometimes modern obstetrical intervention is miraculous and essential and life-saving, no question about it. But we've become so mechanized, so medicalized, so denatured that the birth process for a lot of women these days imposes aspects of trauma and interferes with the healthy bonding of their infants. And that has long-term consequences. So again, in the modern world, we have amazing technology and amazing science which can be used to enhance and to protect, to save life. But when overdone, when it takes over, rather than becomes the servant, it becomes the master, it really hurts people. And that's what I see happening in my profession now. Nor am I the only one, by the way.
0: And that is Gabor Mate, the author of many books, including The Myth of Normal, Trauma, Illness, and Healing in a Toxic Culture, which in many ways could be described as his magnum opus. He is internationally recognized for his work. He's a physician originally from Hungary, has lived in Canada for many decades. He's received multiple awards, including the Hubert Evans Prize for Literary Nonfiction and the Martin Luther King Humanitarian Award. For 12 years, he worked in Vancouver's downtown east side with patients challenged by hardcore drug addiction and mental illness. And he is a very knowledgeable person, bringing to bear his wisdom and life experience as a Holocaust survivor, as a child, to look at the traumas of our society and understand the way that the world we live in, and specifically capitalism, cannot be disconnected from people's health, whether it is mental or physical, and that the medical profession goes entirely astray by trying to keep all of those separate, society from health. KPFA.org, 1-800-439-5732 is the number to call. That's 1-800-HEY-KPFA. If you'd like to pledge for The Myth of Normal for a pledge of $150 or more, it is a very sizable book, but the kind of book that you can dip into in different sections. It doesn't necessitate reading from front to back. And it really, I would say, is a culmination of Mate's work. He has written many books, books about ADHD, books about addiction, books about precisely, capitalism and society. This book contains it all in some sense. As I say, it's sort of his masterwork. And we are offering it as a thank you gift today during KPFA's fund drive. And I'm looking for the first person to call and pledge in this hour and support the work that we do here on Against the Grain and here on KPFA. KPFA.org, 1-800-439-5732. I do have more from this interview to play, but the business that I'm tasked with here is that of funding this storied institution, KPFA. 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So I'm turning to you to ask you to support KPFA right now. 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But however you do it really doesn't ultimately matter. It's that that you do it, that you step forward and pledge and support KPFA right now. There are many, many thank you gifts at kpfa.org. In fact, many of them are I would say, a fantastic array of different interesting books and other things. But ultimately, what you're getting, and I think you do know, is the free flow of unfettered critical information, information that is so needed right now. So I'm asking for your support right now. We are still looking for the first person to step forward for KPFA and let us know that the work that we bring here to you on KPFA is a value. Thank you for that person who's called. Can you join them right now? kpfa.org, 1-800-439-5732, 1-800-HEY-KPFA. One of the things that I think Gabor Mate does so well is to look at things in a systemic way, to look at things through the lens of society, not just medicine. And I would say that bringing the social in or looking at things in a structural way as a system is what we excel at here on KPFA. There are many, many individual causes that are very worthy, single issues of all sorts. But here at KPFA, we connect the dots between them. We look at the connections between them and how they reverberate through the larger structures of society. So I'm not saying don't give to causes that you care about, but when you are giving, when you give to KPFA, you are in effect giving to a multiplicity of causes in a way that I think is very difficult to do otherwise. KPFA.org, 1-800-439-5732. Will you join the person on the line right now? I'd love to go back to more from Gabor Mate, but just in terms of the numbers and the mechanics of raising money in this hour, we do need a couple more people to step forward right now and support KPFA, kpfa.org, 1-800-439-5732, 1-800-HEY-KPFA. The book, The Myth of Normal, Gabor Mate delves deeply into both the individual and society. And when I interviewed him about the book, he told me that of the many interviews he had done around the book, it was only mine that asked him about society, about capitalism. And that is kind of astounding, but it also, I think, is testament to the kind of work that we do here on KPFA, the lens through which we look at the topics that we bring to the air is much broader and more expansive than the narrowness of the mainstream media, and the result is, you know, something very, very different what you hear. KPFA.org, 1-800-439-5732. I do want to go to more from this interview, and so I'm going to take a bit of a leap, maybe it's an incautious leap, to bring you more audio with the hope that as you listen to more from Gabor Mate, you will do what you can, you'll feel moved to pledge, and you will pledge as we listen to his voice. So I'm returning now to more from the Gabor Mate speaking about the myth of normal, but just a reminder to contact us to pledge, kpfa.org, 1-800-439-5732. That's 1-800-HEY-KPFA.
2: You write that medicine tends to see disease often in sort of martial terms as an invading army that needs to be expelled from the body, but not as how you think disease should be understood more, as a long-term process. Can you explain those two and why the latter makes sense to you?
1: Sure. Our language is very revealing of our mind states. And part of the meaning of the title, The Myth of Normal, is that a lot of things that we take for granted, the way we speak about them, is just being normal. They're neither natural nor healthy. And that happen to be the norm in this society. So it's normal in our society to talk about people having diseases. So I have multiple sclerosis, or I have ADHD, which, by the way, I have been diagnosed with. I have cancer, or I have bipolar disease. Okay? Well, that language implies something. It implies that there's this thing called the disease, such as bipolar disease, such as multiple sclerosis, such as ADHD. These are entities in their own right, with a certain life history, trajectory of their own. That's got nothing to do with me. I have it, and now it's going to do what it's going to do. As I'm speaking to you, we're not seeing each other, but I can assert that I have this cup in my hand right now with a bit of water in it. I have that cup. It's a separate entity from me. I can put it down, pick it up, drink from it, do what I want with it. That doesn't affect my internal processes, and it doesn't neither affects them nor reflects them. It's a separate entity. To say that I have, say, ADHD, which is a diagnosis that I've had, is to say that there's this entity called ADHD, Attention Deficit Hyperactive Disorder. But what if these diseases are not entities with their own independent characteristics, like the characteristics of this cup, that it's white, that it's made out of ceramic? It's got nothing to do with me. But what if disease was not this thing that you have? It's a process. It's a process that reflects your whole life. It's a process that reflects your parents' situation in a certain culture, in a certain class, at a certain time in history, as affected by the multi-generational history of your family. And that process continues through you in how you're programmed to relate to yourself as a human being. Whether you are in touch with your gut feelings and you have the authenticity, the freedom to be authentic, or do you have to keep repressing yourself all the time? And what if that process then manifests itself at some point in symptoms which are then diagnosed as an illness? But what if by changing your relationship to yourself and to your environment, you could change that process? Not that disease is no longer a thing. It's a process that you have active agency in response to which. So it's a different way of languaging it, but it implies a different way of looking at it. And I'm suggesting that most illnesses, not all illness, but most chronic illnesses in this culture, whether of mind or body, are processes that reflect our lives in a particular culture. And we can have an impact on that process, both on a social and on the individual level. Now, a friend of mine, Part Lakota,

0: which is the center of examination from medicine to the social. In our society, there's a great deal of emphasis and a lot of money to be made as well by a focus on health and wellness and well-being and even trauma. How would you suggest we move beyond that sort of framing to look at the social, not just in terms of an understanding, but a way to then act on it? I mean, when you're talking about agency, how do we keep that agency from just being simply the actions of individuals?
1: Well, going back to Virchow, the 19th century German physician whom I quoted earlier, medicine is not just an individual thing, it's a social phenomenon, and health is a social phenomenon. And again, I could list off reams of statistics showing, for example, how race or racialism, not race by the way, racism affects health in the United States or in Canada. So that the fact that black men have a much higher rate of high blood pressure, whereas their genetic relatives in Africa do not, or black women of any class, regardless of economic status, have higher risk of breast cancer. These are not genetically given. They're created by the culture of racism and the stress that that imposes. The fact that the more experiences of racism a black woman has to endure, the higher risk for asthma. So that the inflammation of the lungs... So then you have to ask the question, as I do in this book, so is the inflammation of her lungs and the narrowing of her airways a matter of individual pathology? Or is it a social malaise? Well, clearly, it's both. But the source of it is outside of herself. So, and one could go on about the health of children in different communities, the, you know, the maternal illness rate, the diagnosis of ADHD, any number of, no matter what you want to look at. It's affected by social and cultural factors. So clearly, just dealing with it on an individual level is necessary, but it's also inadequate. And now we're looking at broad questions of policy, social structure, who makes decisions, who decides, and who gets to submit. And these are social and political questions.
0: Indeed. Staying with the thread of the political and the social, you write in the book about how studies have shown the adverse health effects on young people of a sense of hopelessness about the climate catastrophe. And I wanted to ask you if more broadly you think that a kind of pessimism that seems to be quite widespread about being able to get beyond the society we live in, do you think that that sort of deep societal pessimism about a better future underlies some of the maladies that you've been describing?
1: So if you look at the literature on the physiology of stress, and if you look at the research on what is it that evokes the physiological stress response in people chronically, it's lack of information, uncertainty, loss of control, and conflict. Now, what better four terms describe how the society is functioning these days? Uncertainty, lack of information, lack of genuine information, uncertainty, conflict, loss of control. So people are being stressed on a massive level, and that has an effect on their physiology, including on the physiology of their brains, because the brain, too, is a social organ. The brain is shaped by the environment from in utero onwards, and is affected throughout a lifetime, physiologically, by the culture and the social conditions under which we live. Now, that sense of hopelessness, is totally understandable when, on the one hand, just to take an obvious one, nobody in their right minds unless they're venal and profiteering about it, denies the reality of climate change.

0: You know when climate change was first mentioned by a Western scientist? 1800, by Alexander von Humboldt, who witnessed the effects of colonial agricultural practices on the climate in Colombia. So we've been talking about this for 223 years. And certainly, the science has existed for decades upon decades upon decades. We've been talking about it. Conferences, not only do things don't change, they get worse. It's difficult for people to maintain a sense of optimism in the face of the fact that even when something is obvious and we can actually experience its impact, and you certainly in California have experienced its impact already, undeniably, but yet nothing is happening, nothing's changing. So yeah, that hopelessness does reflect the situation. I don't say it reflects it accurately, but it's certainly a natural outcome of it. But not only does it reflect the situation, it also enforces it. See, if the system had a wish, not that I don't want to personify the system as if it was a conspiracy. There are plenty of conspiracies, but I don't think the system as such is a conspiracy. It just functions to sustain itself. The system, if you don't like something, you could do two things about it. You could either oppose it and get active about it and become an advocate and an activist, which, by the way, we identify in the book as two essential aspects of health on the social level, is advocacy and activism. You could do that, or you could be resigned to it. Well, the system would rather have you resigned. So the hopelessness not only reflects the situation, it also reinforces it. I don't share that sense of hopelessness. I used to more, but I suppose the older I get and the more I work on my own stuff, the more I see possibility in the world as well. And, you know, I was talking to Noam Chomsky about this, and Noam said, I asked him, you know, Chomsky once said that he was a strategic optimist but a tactical pessimist, by which he meant, I think, that in the long term he's an optimist, but in the short term things are getting worse. I agree with him. I think we have it in us. I think the possibility for transformation, ourselves as individuals, as humanity, our societies, exists within us. That possibility exists. As long as that possibility exists, I don't see that I need to be hopeless about it. It may be realistic to say that it's getting worse, and it may get a lot worse. Yeah, that's just how it is. But that's not pessimism. That's just realism. The possibility is still there. And if I didn't, I wouldn't do the talking that I do, the healing work I do, or the speaking or writing that I do. Nor would a lot of other people. Nor would you and I even be having this conversation, I don't think. So that even when we think it's hopeless, something in us says, no, it isn't. Let's keep learning. Let's keep talking. Let's keep working.
1: One thing that I think has been striking about the ways that the status quo has been justified and the system of capitalism has been framed as permanent and inevitable and no way to transcend it or get beyond it is an evocation of human nature. That human nature is at its root based on a kind of individualistic selfishness, and we'd have to do great harm to each other if we were ever going to live in a more collective way, and hence, you know, the gulag is evoked. You write about the uses that a notion of human nature can be put to. Can you say what you think about human nature and what it does or doesn't constrain in terms of our possibilities?
0: Sure. Well, to quote two people I've already mentioned, one is Robert Sapolsky, who said that human nature is not to be constrained by our nature. And Noam Chomsky said that, and I quote both of them in my our chapter on this, is there's no defined human nature. That if Jesus was a human being, and if Buddha was a human being, and Hitler was a human being, and Stalin was a human being, if Martin Luther King is a human being and Donald Trump is a human being, then what is a human being? Then what is human nature? So what is human beings what human nature, and by the way, in this society, it's very common to say, when somebody does something selfish or manipulative or greedy, we say, oh, that's just human nature. But what about when people are kind or giving? Do we say, oh, that's just human nature? Why not? The kindness is very common. And all of us, when we're kind and open-hearted, we feel much better in our bodies. So why do we identify selfishness with human nature? We evolved as communal creatures for millions of years, hundreds of thousands of years, including if even the existence of our species, Homo sapiens sapiens, can be encapsulated in 60 minutes on a clock, then until 5 minutes ago, we lived in small band hunter-gatherer groups where the communal need determined individual behavior, individual thinking, and individual feeling. So giving, receiving, supporting, collaborating, that's what we did. We would not have survived as individualistic, hostile creatures. We would not have survived. We could not have lived that way. Monkeys couldn't. Wolves couldn't. No mammals could. So what we tend to do is to identify behaviors in a certain society with some kind of global human nature. It doesn't exist. What we know does exist are human needs. And what I can tell you is human children have certain needs of warm attachment, relationships where they're accepted for exactly who they are, where their emotions are accepted and welcome, where they don't have to work to make their relationship work with the parents, where there's free play, free, genuine, authentic, spontaneous play out there in nature that helps the brain develop properly, which is essential for brain development. If you meet those conditions, you're going to get human beings that are compassionate, for the most part, collaborative, and they don't think in terms of individual greed as the way to satisfy their needs. This society, we don't bring up people like that. So you see a prevalence of behaviors that are selfish, and not only are they prevalent, they're even celebrated. But it's a cultural construct. So you can't extrapolate from the way people are in a certain culture to some general idea of human nature. I don't think there's a human nature that dictates how we are. We have human needs. And we have certain conditions that will promote the healthy development of human beings, other conditions that will undermine it. So that's how I understand human nature.
1: That is Gábor Maté, the Canadian-Hungarian physician and writer of many books, including the culmination of a life of writing and thinking and caring, The Myth of Normal, Trauma, Illness, and Healing in a Toxic Culture, which we are featuring as our thank you gift in this hour for a pledge of $150 or more. kpfa.org, 1-800-439-5732. We have 7 minutes left in this hour, and I have to tell you that we are not doing very well in terms of raising the money that we need to raise. And so I am bolstered by the a challenge that's been put forward by a listener in Half Moon Bay. Borden and Half Moon Bay has put up $500 as a conditional pledge, as basically an enticement to their fellow listeners to pledge. But it's conditional. We need to do it before the hour is up in, what, the 6.5 minutes left. So I'm appealing to you to step forward right now and support us, because we have a $500 challenge on the line. And the stakes are really high for us here at KPFA, here on this program, going into the months ahead. You know, I think it's not telling you anything to say we are at an inflection point in our history. And the direction we go in now sets us on a course for a very long time. Having KPFA here and robust is crucial, I think, to the social movements and the potentials of the months ahead, because no movement ever flourishes without adequate information, or if they do so, they, you know, it doesn't lead to healthy movements. Let's put it that way, or movements that win, movements that can fight, movements that can succeed. And so I'm asking for your help right now. Will you be the first person to pledge the tiny amount of time? Honestly, we have to make this match, the 5 minutes to go. Can we get the first person? We're looking for the first person to call and pledge the challenge put up by Borden in Half Moon Bay, $500. Will you be that person to step forward and say, yes, I get it. I know what is at stake. I'm stepping forward for KPFA because I know that without this institution, not only would I suffer, not only would my community suffer, but the movements of the present and the future will suffer. I am doing what I can to step forward for the collective good. That is essentially what you are doing. KPFA.org, 1-800-439-5732. Will you join that person who's pledging online right now at KPFA.org, 1-800-439-5732? I have to say that this is a real nail biter for me because we usually leave much more time to pledge. I did end up playing quite a bit of Gabor Mate, but his discussion about whether there's a human nature and whether that human nature is the worst of us is correct. His take on that question, which, you know, in so many ways is weaponized to knock down any discussion of living differently, of structuring our society in a different way. And so I found that so fascinating, and I did want to air it, but it has meant that I've left very little time to raise the money that we need to raise. And $500 rather is on the line right now. And so far we have not pledged, I do not see the amount of money that's pledged toward that $500. We only have one person who is possibly pledging right now. So I'm asking for collective action. I'm asking for you to step forward with your fellow listeners right now and pledge. KPFA.org, 1-800-439-5732. Will you join Fran in Mill Valley? Thank you, Fran. Fran took the first step. That means that we have $450 left in this challenge and a little more than 3 minutes to go. One person on the line. I'm very grateful to that person, but I doubt that person by themselves will be able to make the entire goal. So I'm asking you, we are certainly in need of more people stepping forward right now. KPFA.org, 1-800-439-5732. You know, you can pay for a therapist, but as Gabor Mate says, the thing that makes us feel break out of our isolation and sort of throw off so much of what is alienating about our society is the sense of being apart from each other, of not being able to operate and work together and take action collectively. KPFA is this unusual entity. We cannot be here except from collective action, except from the collectivity of people like you. And I'm appealing to you right now because we have less than 2 minutes to go now to make this match. And so far, we are looking at $450 left. Of course, if you're able to pledge the full thing, we wouldn't say no. But I'm asking for three people right now to join the one person on the line at kpfa.org, 1-800-439-5732, 1-800-HEY-KPFA. 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That is, in a sense, what you are underwriting right now if you step forward for KPFA. But it is so time sensitive, I'm sorry to say, and the time is running out, just over 60 seconds to go, I believe. KPFA.org. 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We are funded by you, our listeners, not advertisers, not corporations, not banks. And that is what allows us. Thank you for that caller. Can you join the two people on the line right now? We are getting very close to making this match. We are not there yet. KPFA.org, 1-800-439-5732, 1-800 hey, KPFA, these are dark times, but these are times also full of potential as well as, I think for many people, their illusions about the society that we live in have been sloughed off. The question, though, is what do people just throw up their hands in despair, or do they embrace other ideas? And KPFA is most definitely part of the second option there. A place. Thank you for that third call. We are so close. Can you join those people? We are almost out of time. 1-800-439-5732. 1-800-HEY-KPFA. Can you be the person who puts us over the top right now? I have to say, it's always so perilous, these moments when we are close to making a challenge, but we are not there yet. And it is with your help right now that we can do it. 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KPFA.org, 1-800-439-5732, 1-800-HEY-KPFA. The stakes are high. However, KPFA, time and time again, our listeners have come forward for us. I'm so grateful to all of you, and I hope that you can do so right now. Be that person. Be the person to put us over the top. We are out of time completely. 1-800-439-5732. Thank you all so much. I can't thank you in person, but I appreciate you so very much. Keep calling and pledging.
2: 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Thank you.
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My name is Sam Roberts. I am a clinical herbalist, herbal educator, and a lifelong plant nerd. I will be your host for this hour, and our show today is Cooking to Heal Digestion. So we're going to talk about how to cook with some herbs and different kinds of recipes that are going to go ahead and help support and balance your digestion, your digestive function, your digestive organs. And this is the second in our three-part Radio for Guts series. Last week was Common Digestive Ailments with Emiliano Lemos, and next week is the Gut-Brain Connection with Renee Camila. This Radio for Guts series, as you might guess, is inspired by KPFA's fall fun drive with the theme Radio with Guts. So we're all about guts, different kinds of guts today. And so before we get started on our topic, I just want to remind y'all that we are in our fall fun drive, Radio with Guts. Here we are. 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And again, our goal this hour is $2,000. And wow, Radio with Guts. I mean, KPFA has been doing this for about 77 years now, really just hitting the airwaves with all kinds of shows that are outside of what you would expect to see on normal radio, outside of accepted and acceptable norms. I love KPFA for its just always questioning, always skeptical, really grassroots vibe. And yeah, I just really encourage you that if this radio station of KPFA inspires you to have more courage during these times when we see authoritarianism and fascism on the rise, really please call in and support Radio with Guts. 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Because, you know, any of you listening know that KPFA has always been more than a radio station. It is really a community effort. And the people who protect it are all around you. They are you. You're who keeps us afloat, and we really need you now. We need you today. We need you during this fun drive. And we know times are tough, and inflation is just so real. We're truly only asking you to give according to your means. And I'm sure you have all already given us so much, and we thank you for that. And anything you can give helps. So thank you so much. So we're going to talk a little bit about digestion
And then we'll, you know, we'll kind of go back between Radio for Guts and Radio with Guts as our hour progresses. Wow, digestion. It's a big topic, and it's a really, it's an important one, and it's one that comes up a lot. In my clinical practice, most people that I work with have some kind of digestive imbalance. I mean, even if it is not what they're coming in to work on, it's there, it's in the background, it's impacting somebody's quality of life, and it can really take a toll on someone's vitality. Food being in just like constant contact with our digestive tissue, with our gut tissue daily, is an incredibly effective and pleasurable a way to approach your gut health, preventative or therapeutic, if you're so inclined. And I think there is this magic in food, right? Especially when it is like cooked with herbs, cooked with intentions. If we think about it in more of a metaphorical way, kitchens are just full of modern day cauldrons, right? Our pots, our pans, our instant pots, our rice cookers, our blenders, if we let them be, they are places for our intentions towards healing, for our spells of what we want for our life, for transformation. And one of the reasons that when we're looking at cooking for digestive healing is so profound, I think, is because cooking in its nature is alchemy. It's transformation, just like digestion is. And so they can be extensions of each other, right? Their processes are in alignment. And when we see that, you know, it really just, it sparkles and says, hey, pay attention to me. This can be really profound. So, you know, there's lots of stuff that that affects our digestion. You know, an unbalanced diet can, I think, honestly, in my practice, I mostly see stress being the primary driver of digestive issues, and also like a pattern of just deficient digestion. There's not enough digestive secretions. Our tissues and organs just don't have enough vitality and tone. They're just running sluggish. We might have a low digestive fire. And this can be caused by, you know, lots of things. It can be caused by nutritional factors. It can be caused by stress. It can just kind of be kind of what we come into this world with, like our physical constitution. And you might notice that you have deficient digestion by seeing things like, oh, having a dry mouth, having indigestion, experiencing like gas, especially lower down, or constipation, or seeing undigested food in your stools. So yeah, between stress and an unbalanced diet and deficient digestion, that it makes sense to me why so many people are dealing with digestive issues. So I want to start out today by just talking about different herbal actions that are good for digestive health, really supportive for digestive health. Herbal actions are terms and categories we use to talk about the virtues of plants. So when you're looking in an herb book and you see like chamomile, for example, chamomile is always my example, and you see what it's good for, that'll have these words like bitter, nerving, soporific, hypnotic, all those kind of vocab words. They are herbal actions. They talk about the medicine of the plant. They talk about the virtues of the plant. And there are specific herbal actions that we want to focus on when dealing with digestive health. And I want to put them in your mind as you're thinking about, okay, what herbs do I want to be cooking with? It doesn't have to be this herb or that herb specifically, but if you're looking at herbs with these herbal actions, you can be way more creative in how you're working. So bitters, we got to start with bitters. Bitters are, they're just bitter tasting plants. And what they do is they stimulate our digestive secretions. Okay, they kind of go in and they tap all the places our digestive secretions come from. And they say, hey, let's get going. Like, let's get this party started. And it also, bitters really encourage digestive motility. They make our digestion move, literally move. It helps get our food through our stomach, helps move through our intestines, helps with peristalsis. Bitters also are going to help with that digestive deficiency. They're going to get digestive secretions going. And so herbs I think about here are dandelion really comes to mind here, artichoke leaf, gentian.
Those are more cooling bitters. And then we have Angelica root, which is a nice warming bitter. And, you know, I think these are a really good starting place. I think about bitters when there's gas. I think about bitters when there's constipation, when there's indigestion, some types of acid reflux. I think they're really helpful. Doesn't have to be herbs, can be foods. We'll get to that. We'll talk about bitter greens and how we can incorporate those into our recipes. Moving on, we have carminatives. Carminatives are herbs that increase blood flow to the digestive system and bring a relaxation. They're warming, they're relaxing, they expel gas, they ease cramping in our digestive tract. Some common ones that I think of are fennel. Fennel and ginger are really common ones in the kitchen. And then outside of more kitchen sort of herbs, I also think of chamomile here. I think of catnip and peppermint. And I think about bringing carminatives in if we have indigestion, right? If food is just like sitting in your gut, if there's gas, if somebody's experienced constipation, if somebody has IBS, carminatives can be really nice just to ease that tension there. We want to think about antispasmodics. They can be a nice herbal action to think of when we're talking about the digestive tract. Antispasmodics are herbs that relieve muscle spasm. They just ease tension. Here we're talking about herbs that can ease that muscle tension in the smooth muscle of the intestines, as opposed to, say, the, you know, are the muscles of, that are attached to our skeletons, our skeletal muscles, like not your bicep, definitely the muscles that are inside of your intestinal organ. And so here, you know, I do think fennel fits into this category. It's a mild one. I do think about catnip, and lemon balm. I think about cramp bark and wild yam here. And these are really wonderful if somebody's experiencing cramping. Just really that cramping. It can be gas pain, or it can be just intestinal cramping. That's really common with IBS. I do antispasmodics can bring a lot of relief to that discomfort. And if it is associated with gas, that antispasmodic can help the gas move through a little easier. Demulcents. We wouldn't be talking about digestion without demulcents. So demulcents are herbs that are going to soothe, kind of coat and soothe and moisten irritated tissues. Now, sometimes they're kind of slimy. They're mucilaginous, like marshmallow root. And sometimes they're really just coating and soothing, more like licorice root or plantain leaf. I think about these if somebody's having ulcers, if there's irritation in the gut, like from IBS or IBD, irritable bowel disease, or if somebody's had like a food poisoning or had a exposure to one of their food intolerances or allergies, there can be a lot of inflammation in the gut, and the demulcent herbs can really help to soothe that. I think about it with dry pattern constipation. So especially stool that comes out as little like rabbit pellets or deer pellets, and then also an acid reflux, right, where the acid of the stomach is coming up into the esophagus where it is not supposed to be and really causing a lot of harm and irritation to the tissues. Demulcents can be really nice easing that. I think it's nice to think about nervines when we're talking about digestion, just because so many of our digestive issues are caused by stress. Oh my gosh, it is just so intense. And so nervines are herbs that act on our nervous system in a calming and nourishing way. And ones I think that specifically hit that intersection of the gut and the nervous system are chamomile and catnip and lemon balm. Mm. I mean, together, three together is pretty amazing for like a nervous stomach or stress-induced digestive issues. And then, of course, milky oats is just so soothing to the nervous system overall. I don't think I've come across somebody struggling with their digestion that could not also benefit from some nervines. Those systems are just pretty tied together. And then vulnerabilities. This is our last herbal action we'll talk about here today. So vulnerabilities are our wound healing herbs. They're herbs that help to heal the damage done to tissue, right? So damage we might see done to our digestive tract is, let's see, if you've got
canker sore in the mouth. Those things hurt and the tissue is a little ulcerated. Or if you've had some acid reflux and you've got that irritation in the throat, or if there's an ulcer in the stomach, or if there's irritation or agitation down there in the intestines, these are all times we might want to use a vulnerary, because the skin that lines our digestive tract is very similar to the skin that's on the outside of our body, like the skin you think of when I say skin, like on your arm or on your leg. And so the herbs that we're going to use to deal with boo-boos on our outside skin are very similar to the herbs we're going to use to deal with boo-boos on the inside of our skin. So, you know, when I say wound healing herbs, you might think of calendula or plantain, and you would be right. We can work with those herbs internally for digestive irritation damage. Marshmallow can be nice here. I also think about chamomile. I think about yarrow. I think about licorice. We're going to think about those anytime there's irritation or damage done to that internal tissue. And again, I like to talk about herbal actions. So, you know, you can take whatever herbs that are in your home or your apothecary and say, oh, which one of these is a vulnerary? Which one of these is an antispasmodic? Instead of saying, oh, well, Sam said I had to work with yarrow, and you know, I don't have yarrow in my apothecary. So I think that talking about herbal actions and energetic patterns really helps us to be creative and work with our own apothecary based on our location and based on our ancestry and based on what's growing in our yard. So I love herbal actions. And so now I really want to talk about the energetics of food, the thermal nature of food. Because just like herbs can be warming or cooling or drying or moistening, so can foods. And these classifications differ depending on the systems they're used within. So we have, say, like TCM, traditional Chinese medicine, has different classifications than Ayurveda, than Unani Tib. And they're just like the flavors of herbs can give us clues about their medicinal properties, foods can too. So I'm going to break these down for you a little bit here so you can think of like, okay, what foods do I want to think about that are going to like match, or that are going to tend to imbalances I might be feeling internally. So this is more of a TCM approach. So in the TCM model, bitter foods are going to be cooling and drying. They really drain heat and they drain dampness. And here we think about dark leafy greens. We think about also bitter greens like dandelion greens, artichoke leaf. We think about our mustard greens here. And then the sweet flavored foods are warming and building. They are nourishing. They're easy to digest. They're carbohydrates, right? Here we think of like it's squash, rice, sweet root vegetables. And then sour foods are more cooling and drying. They're astringing. So they're going to help tonify boggy mucous membranes. They're going to cut grease. They're going to calm down like heat and irritation. And these foods are, you know, kind of what you'd expect, the sour flavored foods, your lemons, your limes, your berries, your pickles, your vinegar, your fermented foods. And then we have pungent and spicy. These foods are warming. They are moving. When you eat them, you can feel it, right? You can feel your circulation increasing. They act as a diaphoretic. These foods are like your ginger, your hot peppers, your garlic, your onions. And then we have the salty flavor. And so this generally, not like salt necessarily, but like salty food, this is going to tell us that the food is mineral rich, that it's going to help with fluid regulation. And some foods here are seaweed, pickles, miso, nettle leaf. They're all going to be pretty high in minerals. And then if we want to look at a different approach, we can look at the Unani Tib, the food humoral system. And this is, we're going to look at it more like heating foods are those that are going to stimulate the metabolism, and cooling foods are those that are going to sedate the metabolism and relieve excess heat. I'm not talking about metabolism like talking about
like the weight of the body, which I think a lot of people associate metabolism with, but it's more the function of the overall body. And so warming foods are like garlic, onions, horseradish, ginger, chicken, eggs, walnuts, garbanzo beans, olives, and aged cheeses. And cooling foods are more milk and dairy products, fresh cheeses, yogurt, bananas, lettuce, cucumber, and fish. And then we have the wet to dry, and wet foods are those that are rich and oily and moistening and emollient, and dry foods are those that are going to be either physically dry or those that aid our body in eliminating excess fluids. So moistening foods, as you might guess, milk and dairy products, bananas, avocados, fresh cheeses, yogurt, coconut, and then the more drying foods are dry beans, pomegranates, asparagus, dried fruits, dried aged cheeses. And again, here we really want to think about, with the food, we want to think about constitution, condition, and season. So with constitution, how can we work with foods to balance the nature of ourselves? With condition, how can we work with foods to balance the current state we're in? And then seasonal, how can we work with foods to balance the seasonal effects on us? Yeah, and so I think that this can be really helpful when we're thinking of, okay, what ingredients are we going to use? Really checking in with, okay, what's going on with our body? What's going on with our digestive function or other health issues we might be managing? And really thinking about it and getting an idea of kind of what is the energy of it? Is it a hot condition? Is it a dry condition? And think about how we might use foods, incorporate foods into our cooking that are going to balance that. And we'll get into recipes in just a little bit here. But along the line of guts and the flavors of food, I want to get back to our Radio for Guts, Radio with Guts on our Radio for Guts show. And I really want to invite you to join us in keeping us, you know, just given all we've got here at KPFA and keeping the airwaves alive with this program. 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Like, it lets us be this hub of community voices and diverse perspectives. 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And this really keeps us independent. So yeah, we're accountable to you. 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And it's how we're able to, say what we say and offer the programming that we are, doing here. 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Or 1-800-HEY-KPFA. And for our listeners in the Los Angeles area, please go to kpfk.org, or you can call into KPFK at 1-818-985-5735, and send some donations our way so we can keep going here. I think that with with the year we are having in 2026, very volatile year, we really are reminded why this radio station exists and why we all put the effort into maintaining it. KPFA is really here to tell the truth in an environment where you can't always do that and keep your funding. To tell the truth, we're here to amplify diverse voices. We're here to hold those in power accountable, and boy, do we at this radio station. And yeah, I just really think that in the situation we are in here, in these very turbulent and worrisome times, what we do here on the station, the independent media,
it's not just important. I think it's really vital for our communities to stay in resistance and stay in resilience. And it is pretty amazing that for nearly 77 years, KPFA has remained independent and totally free from corporate influence or like billionaire, trillionaire control. And we are, because of that, we're really able to speak without fear because we only answer to you. And so just keep in mind that every broadcast, every story, every show, every like beautiful piece of music that we share here is made possible by your generosity. And so, yeah, I really welcome you to call in to KPFA or KPFK and get those donations coming. You can call in to 1-800-439-5732. And yeah, we can take donations in multiple ways. You can give a once monthly donation, a one-time donation, or you can become a KPFA guardian. And a KPFA guardian is where you give a monthly donation. So a KPFA guardian is a monthly sustainer who gives automatically every month. And this really provides us with steady, predictable income. It's kind of like a CSA for radio. So we know what we can count on at the station. This, I think, along with really helping us know what money we can count on, really like builds such a community of support. And we know who's out there safeguarding our independent media. And it matters here because sustainers and our guardians are giving us really reliable funding. One-time donations are wonderful and we so appreciate them. But when we know what to count on every month, it is just so helpful. 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It really helps us so much. It's such a powerful way to support the station and what we're doing here. And our guardians are a big part of why we have survived for nearly 77 years. And part of the reason we'll be here tomorrow. And it doesn't have to be a large donation, you know, like $10 a month really keeps us going all year long. And yeah, I think we call it a guardian because when you become a guardian, you are donating. You definitely are, but you're also like standing guard for independent media here. So yeah, and we want to thank, big thanks to everyone who already is a guardian of KPFA, who's already sustaining us with monthly ongoing subscription. A big shout out to our KPFA guardians. You really keep us going strong. And yeah, again, I can't stress enough how nice it is to have a steady, predictable income at the station that helps us know we can deal with, and really helps us keep us going in a very wonderfully predictable way. 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
independent media that speaks truth to power always this fall. 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Okay. All right. Let's get back to the guts. Okay, so let's start talking about actual recipes and food. So we did a little bit of framing around herbal actions. We talked about the energetics of food and how we might work with that to balance our bodies. Let's talk about actually cooking. Let's start talking about broth. I'm Welsh. My ancestry is Welsh. So in Wales, there's a folktale about Ceridwen, who was a witch and a healer and the keeper of a very particular cauldron. This cauldron, along with holding the magic of knowledge and transformation, was also known to bring people back from the dead. It was a cauldron of resurrection. And in a way, I think about our stock pots and our slow cookers here, because I think that our kind of everyday mundane kitchen equipment, especially that we use to make these like long cooking like stews and soups and broths, are just that. We put in vegetable ends, we put in bones, we put in things otherwise headed for the compost, and they emerge transformed into like liquid life. And the transmutation of scraps, we take it and they turn into the deepest nourishment. And I think there's also honor and respect here afforded to the plants and animals we're eating when we keep any part of their bodies from being wasted. So when I think about broth, right, broth is nutrient dense. It is mineral rich. It is calming to the spirit. Personally, I like a broth with some vegetables, some mushrooms, some herbs, and some bones. But you can omit the bones if you're a vegetarian or vegan and just do the others. So the nutrients in bone broth that we're really recognizing here are collagen, gelatin, glycine, glutamine, and they have all been shown to soothe gut irritation and inflammation and really help to strengthen the gut barrier. So bone broths really aid in that repair of the digestive tract. Bone broths really help to reduce inflammation in the gut. And for all these reasons, drinking bone broth may be really beneficial for individuals with leaky gut syndrome, with irritable bowel syndrome, with inflammatory bowel disease. So that's going to be like your ulcerative colitis, your Crohn's disease. And then how to make, you know? Honestly, you really can just take a handful of veggie scraps and, you know, your chicken skeleton with the meat picked off and toss them in a pot with some water and just simmer for a few hours. It can be as easy as that. Or you can get as in-depth as you want to. My like easy breezy chicken broth recipe is 1 to 2 quarts of veggie scraps. And I just, as I'm cooking throughout, like I'll usually fill up my scrap bag over the course of a week or two. I fill it up, I keep it in the freezer, right? So those veggie scraps stay fresh. And it's like things like onion skins, onion ends, carrots, carrot butts, celery bits, like different parts of peppers, the stalks of mushrooms, like all these parts of the vegetable that I'm not eating. Keep them in my bag in the freezer. So I'll do the 1 to 2 quarts of veggie scraps, a handful of shiitake or maitake mushrooms, and I'll put in, like I'll roast a chicken and then pick the meat off and then put the chicken carcass in there, right? Because there's so much nourishment in there with the cartilage and the skin and the bones. I'll put, you know, a tablespoon-ish of apple cider, a splash of apple cider in to help the minerals come out, and then 3 to 4 quarts of water. And I'll just put this in the stock pot and just let it cook on low,
Like, I want it to cook for like 6 to 8 hours. I feel like that really gives a good, strong medicinal broth. And so that's kind of my base recipe, and I'll add different herbs depending on what is going on. So with broths, so useful to have on hand, just giving nutritional kick to any food you're cooking them with. You can always substitute broth for water in a recipe to get that healing action into your food. Like, use broth instead of water for cooking your rice or your beans, or if you're gonna like saute some veggies, put a cube of an ice cube of broth, and I'll talk about that in a minute. So broths only keep in the fridge for 5 to 7 days, but they freeze great. I think that I really like to put them in an ice cube tray, like fill an ice cube tray with broth and freeze it, and then put those cubes in a bag. So when you only need a little broth, like to sip on or to cook your greens in, or if you're going to freeze them in Ziploc bags, put them in the, like, let the broth cool and then put them in the freezer bag. Let the freezer bag lay flat in your freezer, so it freezes as in these like even slim squares. You can label the side, and they're very easy to store side by side, like books, very nice to organize in your freezer. So easy to incorporate broth into your day. You can warm it up and sip it just in a small mug if you like the taste. You can use it as your base for soups or stews. And again, use it really just in the place of water in any of your recipes that you think it would taste nice to do that. Okay, bitters. Bitters, alongside with spices, are the foundations of cooking for digestive health. Bitters don't have to be a bitter tincture, though they certainly can be. You can just have a little bitters tincture or bitter vinegar on your table to take at mealtime. But I really do encourage you to incorporate bitter foods into your diet. So our herbal action right here is bitter. It's a digestive stimulant. I think about bitters as being good for kind of everything except ulcers. Like, if you got an ulcer, take it easy on the bitters. We don't need more. We don't need more stomach acid until we heal that ulcer up. And on the rare event, acid reflux is from too much stomach acid, but mostly it's from not enough.

more bitter greens, like our more bitter lettuces, like our butter lettuce, our red and green leaf. And then, of course, we have arugula and dandelion leaf, which are the most bitter. And so you can, depending on your taste and tolerance of bitter, you can kind of do a mixture of these in your salads. But I love roasted radicchio, especially in the fall. I think it's such a nice little, to have just a little bit of it before or after a meal just really helps to get the digestive secretions going. And you can just take two medium heads of radicchio. You want to quarter them lengthwise. And we're going to put them in the oven at 400 degrees. Just coat them in a little bit of extra virgin olive oil, do a little bit of salt and pepper on them. And just toss them in there. Let them cook for a little while. I like to do it at about 400 degrees. And then when I have about 15 minutes left, I'll just drizzle a little bit of balsamic vinegar on there and let it caramelize in the oven. So delightful. Okay. Jellies. Okay, so jellies, aka herbal jello, aka gummies. I know these things have many names. People call them different things. Basically, we're using gelatin to make our own jello, but with herbs. So an amino acid in gelatin, just the powdered gelatin you would buy at the store, is called glutamine, helps maintain the function of the intestinal wall. So it is really helpful in leaky gut. It's helpful anytime there's damage to that gut barrier, like with IBD, so with all of our inflammatory bowel disease. And so gelatin is this very amino-rich substance derived from collagen. It's most often obtained, we get it from the bones and hides of animals. And so, you know, I think we think of gelatin and we think of, oh, it's in Jell-O. But gelatin is used for other things culinarily too. It's a thickener, a common thickener in sauces. It's used in marshmallows. It's often used in candy. But what gelatin is really going to do is it's going to soothe and coat the mucous membranes, especially our digestive tract, and go in and actually do healing to those tissues. So in this regard, if we were going to give an herbal action to gelatin, even though it's, you know, not an herb, it would be a vulnerary. It would kind of be a vulnerary demulcent combo. So when with jellies, with herbal jello, the herbal actions here, again, are vulnerary and demulcent. And then depending on the herbs we put in, we might get a little carminative action. We might get a little nerving action. You know, I've never made bitter herbal jello, but I think you could. I mean, why not? Sky's the limit. Be creative. And I do, again, think about this for any time there's irritation, inflammation, damage to that gut tissue. So leaky gut, inflammatory bowel disorders. And so how you make it is you take, you're going to need some powdered gelatin. I think it's really important to get the grass-fed kind. And you can usually find it just in the grocery store. It'll be in the baking aisle. So you're going to grab some, we need some gelatin. We're going to need liquid for this. I think how I usually do it is by making a very strong tea. And we want a sweetener. You don't need one, but I think it's pretty nice. I usually use honey. And so how we do it is we put the gelatin, 1 tablespoon of gelatin in a large glass measuring cup. Going to add just 2 ounces of cold water, and you're going to whisk it together for about a minute until it's well combined. And this is going to make a really thick gel. And then you're going to take that 2 cups of liquid. Could be a tea. I like a ginger, chamomile, lemon balm tea. Heat it up in a small pan. Bring it to a boil. Turn off the heat. Add in your honey. I'd say for this about 2 tablespoons of honey. Stir to dissolve. And then I like to add a little bit of juice in also, just to give it a little bit of kick. So you're going to pour the hot liquid and honey into the gelatin mix and whisk it together really good. And then you can just pour this gelatin mix into a baking dish. Like a 9x9 glass baking dish is really helpful here. Or there's a lot of cool molds, like silicone molds you can get at the store. You want to put this in the refrigerator. It is only going to take a couple hours to gel up.

0: and you have this to eat for the next, it'll stay good in the fridge for 3 to 5 days. And insofar as what you can put in it, what teas or juices you can put in here, because the ratio will really maintain 1 tablespoon of gelatin, 2 cups of liquid, and like 2 to 4 tablespoons of honey. And then I usually take that 2 ounces of cold water to bloom the gelatin. But you can switch up what that liquid is. You can use all tea, you can use part tea, part juice, you can use all juice. You do want to watch out for non-pasteurized pineapple juice and fresh ginger root, because the enzymes in there will break down the gelatin. It won't actually set up very well. Okay, let's talk pestos. So pestos can be so much more than just basil leaves and cheese and garlic, though. What a great pesto, and so medicinal, honestly. But so the herbal actions I see of pestos being just like fresh herbs ground up with oil and maybe some nuts and other herbs. The herbal actions here are carminative. Pestos can be bitter depending on what we put in there, so very digestive stimulant. I think about pesto when there's some sluggish digestion, when there's gas, when there's bloating, when there's IBS. And our healing goals here with pesto are that we want to increase digestive secretions. We want to bring blood flow to the intestines. We want to bring warmth. We want to bring relaxation to the digestive tract. And ideally want to ease stress to increase digestion. Also with pestos, if we're eating enough of them, they're going to add fiber for stool health. So we can really think about what herbs we want to use in our pesto. Let's see. So I'll just kind of talk about a couple. I'll talk about the herbs in the recipe that I'm going to share with you. So we have basil. Basil is really nice for stomach cramps. It's really nice for spasms in the digestive tract. It can be helpful for nausea, for gas, and constipation. Garlic, you know, we know has the slayer of monsters. It's very antimicrobial. It's very antispasmodic. It's very carminative, and it's also a prebiotic. It's going to go into the gut when we eat it and be food for our digestive microbiome. And help them be healthy and happy and well-fed. And then we have lemon balm, which is it's a nerving, very calming. It's a carminative. It's a vulnerary. It's an antispasmodic. And then thyme. Thyme is antimicrobial. It's also a slight nerving. Again, carminative and antispasmodic. And let's see, in the first year of our apprenticeship program, we were talking about herbal pesto in class, especially for digestive health. And one student was like, oh, would you call it digesto? And I'm a nerd and I love that. So we call this digesto. So the recipe for digesto is 1/2 cup olive oil, 1 cup fresh basil, 1/2 cup fresh lemon balm. We want to be using the leaves here. 1/4 cup fresh thyme. 1/4 to 1/2 cup nuts or seeds. You know, I really like pine nuts, but you could use sunflower seeds. You could use walnuts. You could use cashews. I mean, like, get wild. 1 to 2 cloves of garlic. Fine to skip this if garlic upsets your stomach. And then start with 1/4 teaspoon of salt and then lemon juice to taste. So really just you take all the stuff, you put it in a food processor and just let it chop it up there and make it into that nice pesto consistency. There are a lot of variations you can do here. Obviously, you can be really creative. You can add arugula or mustard for that bitter flavor. You can switch around which fresh aromatic herbs you're using based on your flavor preference or based on the medicinal action that you're hoping to cultivate. You can add cheese or not, depending on your flavor and digestive preferences. And so, right, when you're eating this, right, you're eating maybe, I mean, when I eat pesto, I'm probably eating like 1/4 cup of pesto. So it's actually a lot. It's like a pretty significant dose of these herbs. So if you think, oh, like, you know, when we're cooking with herbs, Are we actually getting enough of an herb to make a difference? And the answer is yes. The answer is yes, we really are. Okay. And let's see, I want to talk about a spice mix here. We can always, we can just be creative in the kitchen with our spice blends. And we can be creative taste-wise, and we can also be really intentional, health-wise. So this is a spice mix, specifically for liver support. It's just a little love for your liver. You can call it whatever you want. Love your liver sprinkle, liver life sprinkle. But basically it's just like we're mixing up herbs here to this is really kind of a salt replacer, if you don't like to use a lot of salt. So, the recipe is 2 tablespoons of sesame seeds, 2 tablespoons of powdered dandelion leaf, 2 tablespoons of powdered milk thistle seed, 1 teaspoon powdered dandelion root, 1 teaspoon powdered burdock root, 1 teaspoon powdered parsley, and 1 teaspoon powdered seaweed. You really want to mix it together. And you just sprinkle it on your food for some di daily dietary liver support. And if you're looking for a salt replacer, this can be nice, between the minerally flavor of it all, and that seaweed can help to help you cut back on salt or add a little bit of salt into this if you like salt. You don't have to replace salt, but just an idea here. And this is really, it's a nice digestive stimulant. It's a bitter support, bitter liver support. I think about it for digestive deficiency, for sluggish liver. Yeah, it's really just going to help increase digestive secretions. It's going to help our body's ability to just move through, like process any toxins that are coming through. It's going to really help feed the microbiome. Yes, I do like this quite a bit. Sometimes I will use not powdered milk thistle seeds, excuse me, but whole milk thistle seeds along with the sesame seeds and put it in like an emptied out Gamasio grinder, and then you can just grind it fresh onto your food as you're eating it. And it's pretty delightful. And I mean, okay, I want to talk about just one more thing really quick here. Spirits. So spirits we think of like aperitifs or digestifs, right? These are alcoholic beverages that were usually served before a meal or after a meal to stimulate appetite or aid in digestion. They're both flavored with lots of bitter and carminative herbs. Aperitif actually is a French word, derived from the Latin word, aperere, pardon my pronunciation. Obviously, I don't speak Latin or French, which means to open. And so this is what they can be used for. We can take the this can take the place of digestive bitters. And what I want to say here is maybe you don't want to actually have a drink before after dinner. And that is totally, obviously fine. You can actually just take a couple of dashes of an aperitif or digestif, and put them into some fizzy water and have a bitter, refreshing, very low alcohol drink that's kind of going to do a similar thing, but without as much alcohol content. It's not alcohol free by any means. But I like to just kind of list that because you might already have something that is an aperitif or digestif, like a bitter liquor in your cabinet somewhere that could be really easily used to help st open the digestion, to really help open the digestion. Yes, the gut. I love the guts. I love digestion. It is just I love thinking about it and working with it. It's the foundation of our health, I think, just so truly. Oh, and it looks like some of you have called in and donated, and I just want to thank you. Oh, I want to thank you so much. Yes, from our listener in Sausalito. Thank you so much. Oh, we love to read the comments here. So our listener from Sausalito, some favorite shows, Planting Medicine, The Visionary Activist, Democracy Now!, The News, Richard Wolf, Behind the News, Background Briefing, Ralph Nader, Project Censored, The Electronic Intifada, and the Thursday night and Sunday music shows. Yes, thank you. And then we have Horacio in Sacramento. Thank you for donating. I love this program. I can take better care of myself by your advice and knowledge. Thank you. Oh, you're so welcome. Thank you so much for calling in. And another listener from Mountain View, thank you. Thank you so much for your donations. We really appreciate it because, as you know, as a listener-supported station, we rely on your generosity really to continue providing this commercial-free programming that we do. It really does truly feel like such a community effort here. And yeah, I would love to just talk a little bit about the history of our listener sponsored radio station here. So way back in the day, the people who founded KPFA had a really simple vision. 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And this really allowed them to build a structure that's accountable to its community instead of advertisers. And I think this is the ethos that has really just run through this whole time. And so when KPFA started broadcasting in 1949, it was the first listener-supported station in the world. And that grassroots funding made it possible for KPFA to be as independent as it has been. And during, there's a little more history here, during the McCarthy period, when the station's staff were actually called before the House on Un-American Activities Committee, donations from people like you, from the listeners of the station, made sure they could continue to defy the committee and keep the radio station on air. I just think that is just, it's just still the essence of what we're doing here, to speak freely, to speak truth to power, and we need your help to do that. So I ask you here in the last few minutes of our show to please go to kpfa.org or call into 1-800-439-5732. 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Yeah, we do have some thank you gifts available. We have a couple of books to offer. So one is Herbalism and State Violence, Practical Herbal Medicine for Surviving State Repression by Nicole Rose. This is Nicole Rose's second book. And this book is a wonderful book. It really talks about how state violence impacts the body, impacts our bodies, and how to work with herbs to build resilience on the path to liberation. It talks a lot about state repression and how to work with herbal allies in the face of that. And that thank you gift comes with a one-time donation of $130 or a $13 monthly donation. And another book, another thank you gift I want to bring attention to here is Rosemary Gladstar's Medicinal Herbs, A Beginner Guide. 33 is a long title, barely. 33 Healing Herbs to Know, Grow, and Use by Rosemary Gladstar. And I think this is just such a great book for beginners or those wanting to review some basics. It's a really good starting point. This book covers a lot. It goes into medicine making. It goes into starting an herb garden and how to work with the herbs and spices in your kitchen medicinally. Very in theme with our show today. And then also offers 24 plant materia medicas or monographs or plant stories, however you want to think about that, to really get you going. And that is available with a $100 one-time donation or a $9 monthly donation. 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Thank you, Lori from San Rafael. Thank you. Lori says your enthusiasm is so wonderful. Thank you. Thank you to all of our listeners out there. KPFA is a real rare species. You are our safety net, and we really just ask you to keep calling in, keep sending in that financial support for us. And yes, we just appreciate you so much. Please keep calling in. 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And for all your financial support here, I'm Sam Roberts. 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And thank you as well to Kirsten on the controls, and to all of our volunteers.
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2: 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And what that means is they are governed by what's profitable. They will tell you that. It's no big secret. It's nothing they hide. They're in the business to make money. So they're not going to challenge the profit system. When they see profit leading to a really bad outcome, like a pollution and so on, they're not going to be eager to make the connection in their reporting between this bad event and the profit that made it happen. Because profit is what they're doing. Profit is why they cover one story and not another.
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5: Just past the top of the hour here at KPFA. My name is Brian Edwards-Tiekert. Normally I'm on the air live at 7 a.m. on a show called Upfront. Today, as part of KPFA's fundraising efforts, we're going to bring you one of our favorite interviews from that time slot. Hope you enjoy it. You're listening to Upfront. I'm Brian Edwards-Tiekert. Very pleased to welcome back to the program Astra Taylor, filmmaker, writer, organizer, and now co-author with Naomi Klein of End Times Fascism and the Fight for the Living World. Thanks for coming back.
6: I'm really glad to be here. Thanks for having me.
5: Let's start with the title and the definition. How is End Times Fascism different from old-fashioned fascism?
6: Yeah, End Times Fascism, you know, we added the modifier End Times because we think we are living through something different. And that makes sense. It makes sense that the far right of the 21st century is not the same as the far right of the 20th century or the authoritarian movements that preceded that. End Times Fascism is a fascism that emerges from our period of intense ruptures, a period where there's climate change, where there are supply shocks, where we have nuclear weaponry, something that didn't exist in the age of Hitler and Mussolini, an age of artificial intelligence, a world where there's the first trillionaire, right, where single men possess more money than entire nations. And so End Times Fascism is a fascism that is in dialogue with these large scale planetary crises. And instead of trying to address them, it effectively says, let's press the gas, let's bring it on. And so we are in a dangerous moment, right? We are crossing economic and ecological limits. You know, to be clear, the subtitle is "And the Fight for the Living World." Naomi and I believe that we can make life here better, but we are up against a far right that has essentially decided to protect themselves, whatever their chosen in-group is, and kind of let it rip.
5: As a mode of politics, what work does it do? What does it accomplish?
6: Again, fascism is, you know, fascism today and fascism of yesteryear is always a response to two main factors. So a crisis of capitalism. We saw this in the 20th century when fascism emerged in Europe as a response to the conditions created by the First World War, when millions of people were killed and maimed, and also to a real threat from the left, right? The threat of socialist revolution. And today, fascists are also responding to crises, right? We have different crises on our hands. Our crises are more planetary. So, climate change is really a key threat throughout the book. And also to a threat from the left. Now, Naomi and I have been longtime activists and organizers. We never thought the left was that threatening. We want it to be more robust, but, you know, certainly, the movements of the last decade and a half caused some panic among elites. And so what fascism does in a way is it provides a rationale, right? It's like we're entering a world that is increasingly unstable, a world of shocks. And how do you justify, you know, protecting yourself and hoarding all the wealth? Well, you tell yourself a story of your own superiority, your innate chosenness. And so fascist ideology, you know, justifies in a way a world that is deeply unequal. And then that ideology, you know, further exacerbates the material crisis that that fascism is feeding on. So what we look at in the book is the way that different subsets of this alliance, right? Fascism is never monolithic. It's always an alliance. In fact, the word itself comes from the Latin for bundle. The way that these different groups, so we identify three main groups, religious end timers, tech end timers, and ethno-nationalist end timers, despite their fractures and their disagreements, all agree that, you know, we're in a period of collapse and that the best way forward is to essentially protect themselves, to bunker down in various ways and protect their chosen in-group. So the word fascism does, you know, is justify supremacist and separatist ideology, right? So that you can make peace with essentially the end of the world for other people.
5: And I guess glue together the sticks

0: would not have won in 2020, who won, you know, 80% of white evangelicals. And a good portion of those folks have a very, you know, literalist and contested interpretation of biblical theology. They believe that there are certain things that will happen according to biblical prophecy that are signs we're in the end of days. And this kind of faith was really, it was partly accelerated during COVID. I mean, one of the signs that people are looking for is pestilence, right? Plagues. Also what they believe to be the persecution of Christians, which they saw in the closure of churches in that period. There's also the Bible foretells floods and fires, which you can interpret as climate change and wars, right? So this is why there's a wars in the Holy Land, which is why there's a push for war in the Middle East, including war on Iran. And so there's a very literal theological script there about Armageddon and about how out of the conflict and the suffering and the tribulations, paradise will emerge. And so this is a story that has variations. So there's the Christian Zionist version that's very dominant in the U.S., and Messianic Jews in Israel also tell a variation of the story. And there's a kind of moral inversion that happens there where bad turns good, because these people start looking for signs of calamity and going, yay, that's great, you know, because that means that paradise is coming. That means the Messiah is going to appear. It sounds very far out for people who aren't part of that tradition, but we're talking about some of those powerful people in government. We're talking about people like the Speaker of the House, Mike Johnson, or the Ambassador to Israel, Mike Huckabee, and many key figures in Netanyahu's government. So that's a literal template. And then that story is sort of secularized. We look at the way that story of Armageddon, how out of catastrophe, some kind of paradise, is also told by the tech accelerationists and by the ethno-nationalists, and how it's a narrative template that, again, kind of rationalizes the shocks and chaos and pain that are part of our world right now.
1: In the case of that kind of religious end times fascism, you're not really describing a response to material crises, right? This is purely ideological. And it's an ideology that lends itself to a kind of accelerationism. This drives a lot of the evangelical support for Israel.
0: Yeah, I would nuance that a little bit by saying, ultimately, our interpretation is material. Like, it is true that we have entered an era of planetary crises, right? Like, climate change is a very real material factor. The concentration of wealth and the insecurity and precarity that is a consequence of that is very real. The risks of nuclear war, those are all real material conditions, right? The supply chain shocks, that's all real stuff. But the ideology it can feed on the far right is one that kind of pivots the narrative, right? And says, okay, actually, you know, the problem isn't that we are destroying the planet, you know, that's because bad signs are good. The problem is that we need to figure out how to save ourselves. So, you know, in the opening of the book, we say something like, it's almost like a twist on the Old Testament tale, right? Because these fellows are not just building the ark, they're also conjuring the flood. They're conjuring the harm, convinced that their in-group will be safe. I mean, if you're a religious intemper, then you think that out of the tribulations, out of literal Armageddon, the war of Gog and Magog, you know, your group will ascend. And again, that's the narrative template that we see over and over. And Umberto Eco, you know, who was a child when Mussolini was in power in Italy, you know, he has an essay called Or Fascism, and he talks about the different traits that he sees as kind of essential to fascism and timeless. And one of them is, he calls it the Armageddon complex, right? So there's the idea that there's kind of this final battle, incredible existential stakes. That's not new. But what is new is the idea of just planetary destruction, because that wasn't something that was sort of in the imagination a century ago, because humans just didn't possess the tools, right? I mean, a century ago, people didn't realize that burning carbon was altering the chemistry of the planet. I mean, people understood local pollution and those kinds of harms, but the kind of planetary crises that we have to envision today, those are really unprecedented. And that's part of the, you know, the base, the underlying material conditions that this phenomenon is emerging from.
1: This is a part of your narrative thread that mm-hmm. I kept wanting to reality check in my history books, because for our parents' generation, I think the prospect of nuclear annihilation was much more present, right? They mm-hmm. they grew up like having to do drills where they would duck and cover under their desks. Mm-hmm. On the wealth inequality front, it's at a high, but in this country, it's about the same as it was during the Gilded Age, right? It's a high that we've been at before. And I know global warming is staring us in the face, but I have to imagine, and this is not a period I lived through, but that the environmental crisis was probably more in your face in the era when, like, the air in our cities was unbreathable, the Cuyahoga River was catching on fire, you know, before the era of modern mm-hmm. environmental mm-hmm. regulation. So I keep going back and forth between the extent to which this is an ideology responding to material circumstances and to the extent to which this is just purely an ideological fixation on the apocalypse.
0: Well, I mean, I think the thing is, so I think it's not an either or. You know, as Umberto Eco said, there's always been an Armageddon complex in fascism. And apocalypticism, as we show in the book, is also nothing new. I mean, if you go back to the Middle Ages, the Dark Ages, there was incredible messianism, apocalypticism, like coming out of the wars, the Crusades, I mean, fueling the Crusades, coming out of the Black Death. So it was this period of horror, right? And it made people more susceptible to the idea of a savior, of redemption being somewhere else, right? Like, life is so hard that people hold out hope that maybe in the afterlife it'll be better. So that's an old story. One of the most interesting things, you know, I learned, and this was new to me, was that Christopher Columbus was actually, you know, part of that foment, and his motivation for traveling across the ocean wasn't just to open up new trade routes and, you know, find the Indies so he could get spices. What he wanted to do with the wealth he was hoping to amass was to fund a new crusade, because he literally wanted to bring about the apocalypse. Like, that was his goal. He was like, I need to go get the spices, get the money, convince the monarchs to fund a new crusade, because then I will be the person who ends the world, who ends this world and brings about Jesus' return. So that, you know, that apocalypticism is an old strand. And the point is, it flourishes in moments of crisis and instability. So, you know, we argue in the book that history is not linear, right? The apocalyptic narrative is a linear story. It's like, you hit these narrative points, prophecy goes this way, and boom, the end. The end, and then happiness forever for the chosen group. But history is not a linear in that way. And it's also not a loop. It's also not like, well, there was fascism in the 1920s and 30s, and now we're back, and if we just check the boxes, we've got fascism today in the 21st century. Like, we argue that history spirals and compounds, and that the fascism of the 20th century was, you know, can't be understood without looking at the history of the Jim Crow South, colonialism, imperialism, and that history, you know, as Walter Benjamin said, piles wreckage upon wreckage. And so the wreckage of today, to get to what you said about your family generation, your parents' generation, is different than, I would argue, is different than what people have experienced before. I mean, it's true that in the 50s, people were worried about nuclear annihilation. That was not true in the 30s. You know, Hitler and Mussolini died before the Trinity test. The idea that human beings had these sort of almost godlike powers to destroy the world, right? That was, you could destroy certain worlds, but the idea of the world, of omnicide, is something that is pretty new in the history of human life. Yes, we're in a Gilded Age moment. But we are about to have the IPOs of these AI companies. You know, for example, we've seen this with SpaceX, which made Elon Musk a trillionaire. That is different. People need to understand the difference between a billionaire and a millionaire and a trillionaire and a billionaire. We are entering potentially, unless some of these IPOs can be stopped, something that will make the Gilded Age look quaint.
1: The second category in your taxonomy of the End Times Fascist Coalition is the techno-fascists. And this is a really interesting corner of elite society, because Donald Trump entered politics on a kind of adversarial footing with big tech. And now they seem to be almost inseparable. You could explain that away as just transactional politics, but you think there's a kind of ideological cohesion there.
0: Yeah. I mean, I think there's a material argument for why Trump and the tech elites are now united. And I think there's an ideological argument, not that those can necessarily be neatly disentangled. So, you know, the very first figure in Silicon Valley to get behind Donald Trump was Peter Thiel, the venture capitalist who was part of the PayPal mafia with Elon Musk and David Sachs, and who has been a long opponent of democracy. You know, in 2009, he wrote a famous essay that said that freedom and democracy aren't compatible, and, you know, was sort of bemoaning the fact that women and poor people have equal political rights. And he has long been invested in structures that would support his form of authoritarian thought. And he's explicitly talked about the tech that he's helping to build through companies like Palantir as a way to subvert democracy, as a way to control the code that provides services and undergirds platforms. And when you control the code, then, you know, elections matter less, right? Then pesky democratic engagement is something that you're more able to ignore. That ideology has, I mean, people have tracked this, the far-right ideology that has actually suffused Silicon Valley. But I think, you know, something has changed, and there's a difference between the first Trump term and the second Trump term. And many people were sort of surprised, you know, when they saw that famous image of the second Trump inauguration and all the tech executives are lined up behind him. And in the book, we make the case that it was the promise of the AI revolution that actually made them do it. It wasn't just that they were bending the knee or, you know, we're like, okay, this guy's in power, so we'll suck up. Or even some of the more psychological explanations that have been floated, like they didn't like their woke workers and they were mad at me too, though we think all of that played into it. I think what they understood was that if they wanted to keep revenue growth going, not just at the scale that they were accustomed to, but at the scale that they think that they're entitled to, then they need to bet it all on not just AI, but what they call AGI, artificial general intelligence, right? Which OpenAI defines as technology that can perform economically valuable work, right? So in other words, like what they think is going to be the technology that takes all the jobs away and that eats the entire economy. They talk about it in this messianic way, is it's going to be the last technology, the final invention. And they knew, because a tech lash had been growing for the previous decade on both the left and the right, that they were going to face some resistance from the public. And so, you know, in our view, what we lay out is that Silicon Valley understood that they needed a strong man. And so that you have J.D. Vance, before he was officially the candidate for the pick for vice president, you know, and of course, J.D. Vance is a protege of Peter Thiel. He was a venture capitalist. This is his background. You know, he actually brokered a donor dinner in San Francisco with David Sachs, who I just mentioned, where tech executives donated lavishly to the Trump administration, and they were able to make a case for AI to Donald Trump, who, of course, had been positioning himself as an opponent of big tech. And what they said at that dinner was, it's going to burn a lot of fossil fuels, and that's an industry you love, right? If we do the data center build out that AI demands, going to be a lifeline to the fossil fuel sector, which is getting kicked by renewables. And he just flipped, and he started going around the country and saying, I'm going to be the guy who does AI. AI is an electricity eating monster. And he was saying that like it's a good thing. And they got in bed together, and it was, you know, it's a mutually beneficial arrangement. And, you know, again, they understood that this wasn't going to be something that they could roll out as easily as an Instagram or an Airbnb or an Uber, because there isn't a large consumer base going, you know what I want? I want a technology that's going to take away my job and my kid's job and fill the internet with slop and, you know, burn a bunch of carbon and maybe cause some chatbot psychosis. So I think we won't really be able to understand what they're up to without understanding how much they wanted to sort of bet it all on this technology. And you see in the IPO, like in the numbers that they're floating as valuations, you see why this is so appealing to them, because they are about to be the richest humans on Earth. And that is a major driver, is like the money fuels the ideology fuels the money grab, and that's the feedback loop we're in.
1: We're speaking to Astra Taylor. She's co-author with Naomi Klein of the new book, End Times Fascism and the Fight for the Living World. That is our featured thank you gift for the remainder of this hour at kpfa.org or 1-800-439-5732. It's just out. They were just here on book tour, and we can send you a copy of the hardcover edition for a donation to KPFA of $16 a month or $160 all at once. It breaks down the world's turn to the far right into three constituents: religious zealots consumed with apocalypse and redemption, who are literally hoping in many cases to accelerate the biblical end of the world and see figures like Donald Trump as the vehicle for doing so. Number two, ethno-nationalists, people who confronting a chaotic world are consumed with creating a fortress state stocked with wealth extracted from the rest of the world and purified by purges within its own borders. And the third is tech elites, convinced that their creations could destroy the world and doing everything they can apparently to speed it up. People who've gone from constructing elaborate bunker complexes on Earth to fantasizing about fleeing to space. It's an eye-opening read, and I think a useful framework for understanding the politics of our moment. And it also goes through what they think the political counters are. A concept they introduce, or rather borrow, from the early 20th century Jewish Bund, of here-ness, a political commitment to where you are, to solidarity with the people who you're with, whoever they happen to be. The organic uprisings in Minneapolis that turned ICE into a political millstone for this administration. A new generation of politics that celebrates joy in solidarity. They look to figures like Zoran Mamdani. I've interviewed Astra and Naomi about a lot of their books. Every time I felt like I've come away with some new insights into how the world works, the crises facing it, the ideas and actors that move history, and at the same time, some level of hope for collective action making something better. And we'd love to share a copy with you. We'd love to share these conversations with you. 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KPFA.org, 1-800-439-5732. And if you can make that donation right now, we have a chance to make it go further. Two of your fellow listeners, David and Helen, who are both in Berkeley, have put up what is a very large challenge for this time of day. They are offering to double $1,000 if we can raise $1,000 to match them. I've got 35 minutes on the clock to do it, and for the next 23 of those 35 minutes, I'm going to be bringing you more of Astra Taylor. So we're asking you to donate quickly, donate generously. 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However you do it, right now, we're looking for our first person. The best place to donate is kpfa.org. The phone number, 1-800-439-5732. We're going to count on you to give as we go back to the interview with Astra Taylor. The apocalyptic ideological component to this is that a lot of the people working on the AI think there's at least a decent chance, they call it P-Doom, that the AI yes. they're building will end civilization. And they proceed building it nonetheless.
0: Yeah. I mean, so I think that's exactly what we need to look at. I mean, you can quibble and people are quibbling about whether the tech they're building will actually destroy humanity. And my view is that, you know, it's extremely dangerous technology, not because it's super intelligent or because it's going to be a digital deity, but because, you know, stupid bots in vulnerable critical infrastructure can cause a lot of harm. So I think that it's dangerous stuff. But what I do believe is that to someone like Elon Musk or Dario Amodei, a 20 or 25% chance of their technology destroying humanity, causing mass extinction, those are the odds they have quoted. Those are their odds. I believe that they think that's an acceptable level of risk. And that is despicable. I mean, can you imagine, like, I wouldn't do something that had a 20% chance of killing my dog, let alone causing mass extinction. So I think there's when they say stuff like that, it tells us who they are.
1: Well, but I think their position is the technology is going to be developed with or without us. We are the more responsible people to be in charge of us. Heaven forbid it be software engineers in China.
0: Well, I mean, I think the retort to that is, you know, who wants to win a race off a cliff, right? I mean, this attitude of like, someone's going to do this and create a world-destroying technology, better us than another company, better the U.S. than China. I mean, ultimately, it just becomes an argument for unleashing something that they are telling us is very destructive. I mean, Dario Amodei had an essay recently called Pacing the Frontier, which was being discussed as though he was making an earnest case for slowing down the development of AI. I mean, I also think, you know, he's trying to frame the debate so it's more about pacing as opposed to pausing or stopping. But reading the piece, it was essentially like, well, we can't pace too much because of China, which is the argument. And of course, where are we racing to? You know, they're saying we're either racing to human extinction or maybe a paradise, right? Where cancer is solved and where we don't have to think about climate change because all of the fossil fuel we've burnt racing to this goal somehow we'll magically know how to solve climate change as though we don't already know how to do that. So there is that classic religious narrative of like, it's heaven, it's hell, it's a demon, it's a god. Those are two sides of the same coin. Like those aren't an either or. It's just the classic end times, like Armageddon script, but secularized.
1: Dario Amodei, if we're leaving any of our listeners behind, is the head of Anthropic.
0: Yes, the supposedly ethical AI company that is meanwhile leasing, you know, very, very dirty data centers from Elon Musk and scheming with him about how to fill space with data centers.
1: There's long been an anxiety in these circles, and it preceded the kind of advent of public AI, that technological progress would make most work obsolete. Mm. And you can kind of see in kind of earlier, more liberal Silicon Valley fascinations with creating like a universal basic income scheme, a vision of a world where we no longer distribute most wealth in the form of wages for labor. Mm. You just have a couple of guys who own tech companies sitting on it and handing out an allowance that keeps everyone else above the survival threshold.
0: Yeah.
1: It seems like they might have given up on keeping everybody else above the survival threshold.
0: Yeah. No, it's quite striking that the talk of UBI is not what it used to be, right? I mean, it feels like quite telling that, you know, instead of this promise that somehow abundance will be shared, because essentially, as you're saying, we'll all get an allowance that will allow the ordinary folks to live once their jobs are gone. You know, now what we see instead is just, you know, new headlines about how these guys are building their bunkers. They're building their bunker. You know, Mark Zuckerberg's building his bunker in Hawaii, and Peter Thiel has absconded to Argentina, where a place that he believes will be safe if there's a nuclear war or some kind of catastrophic meltdown, and where he can also pal around with the president, Javier Milei, who is an anarcho-capitalist who wants to let AI run its own companies and own its own companies and give them a new level of corporate personhood and rights. So the UBI thing, you know, was something I always felt critical of, but I think that it's always pointed to me to its kind of shadow, like the thing that it doesn't talk about, which is, you know, UBI is about providing a floor, a universal basic income. You know, just enough money so that the pitchforks don't come out, I suppose. But what we really need is a universal maximum income. And so that's one thing we end the book with, which is what we need is even more than a floor. We need a ceiling. We need a ceiling so that we can prevent the profound threat that billionaires and trillionaires represent to democracy. And so it's always been telling to me that they were talking about giving crumbs. Well, meanwhile, they vow to leave any state or country that taxes them even, you know, a marginal amount. For example, the threat of a mass exodus from California if there's a one-time wealth tax, when ultimately we need something more aggressive. We need a wealth.
1: The third leg of your three-legged stool of end times fascism is the ethno-nationalist set, the build a wall Trumpism. Is there a rupture from prior fascism for this crew? The concern with purifying the society and turning it into a fortress. Is there something different about how it works now?
0: There is. I wouldn't call it a rupture. So again, I in a way we're kind of challenging the idea in the early chapter of the book, we challenged the idea that fascism was ever really a rupture, right? Because the classic fascism of the 20th century in Europe had precedents. I mean, this is something that fascism didn't emerge out of nowhere. It had roots again in colonialism, in the Jim Crow South, in imperial expansion. So I wouldn't describe today's fascism as a rupture. We see many of the same fixations on humiliation, on, you know, purifying the nation, the same, you know, similar forms of sort of hyper-nationalism, a return to kind of blood and soil politics. But what's different is, you know, the attention to migrants. So in the 20th century, really the migrant didn't figure in the same way as the migrant and immigrant does today.
1: Wait, I think I have to push back on that. I mean, this country has been through intense, violent periods of anti-migrant sentiment. The era of the Chinese Exclusion Act.
0: I'm not talking about the U.S. I'm talking about Hitler and Mussolini, like classic fascism in Europe, where migration just wasn't the necessarily the thing at the front of that classic fascism's preoccupation. But absolutely, here in the U.S., like, you know, that kind of anti-migrant sentiment is profound, right? In part of our history. So it's part of the, as I said, like the wreckage, the accumulation, the stuff that gets mixed into how fascism is manifesting today. And so why is that attention to immigration so heightened in this moment? And we argue in the chapters on the ethno-nationalist phenomenon that climate change is a real part of that. You know, and to just give, there, you know, two recent examples come to mind. So one is before the 2024 election, Hurricane Helene hit Florida, South Carolina, Georgia, North Carolina, right? So this tropical storm blasted through Appalachia. And it was, you know, my family's there. So, you know, I was one of the many people who couldn't reach my family for days. You know, my loved ones didn't have water for months. And, you know, what is the narrative? So A, the Democrats, even after that storm, were pretty silent. Like the Harris campaign was pretty silent about climate change, but you have Donald Trump and Elon Musk on the campaign trail saying, you know, ignoring the issue of climate change and saying, you know what the real problem is? The problem is that FEMA has no money to help people recover because it was all given to the immigrants to help them, to help the Democrats win the election, right? So they pivoted from climate change to the Great Replacement. Right. So in this moment when so many people are feeling vulnerable and dispossessed, the narrative is the emergency is actually immigration, right? Because they're taking the resources you need in periods of crisis. Meanwhile, Proud Boys and other far right groups were in rural communities, quote unquote, helping people, but really trying to do recruitment out of that crisis. That's something that we've seen play out in Europe recently. We saw it in Spain after the devastating floods in Valencia, where far right groups went and also started trying to, you know, show up and help communities while also shifting the narrative away from climate change and the fossil fuel companies to Brussels and globalists, or more recently this summer when there were massive fires across Spain, there was a real pivot from the Vox Party, which is the far right party, to immigration. And so you saw all of this energy suddenly manifesting as massive anti-immigrant demonstrations. You have figures in France, like Jordan Bardella, who's the president of the far right party in France, saying, you know, borders are our climate policy. So we think, again, looking, projecting forward, you know, how is this fascism going to manifest? And we think it's essentially, you know, end times fascism is ecofascism. It's a fascism for a world that is in entering a new period of planetary instability where more and more people will be uprooted. And it responds by fortressing the border, building walls, and trying to cast people out while also taking what it needs from.
1: So to be clear here, your argument is not that the fascists believe in climate change. It's that the actual effects of climate change, the droughts, the floods, the storms, the crop failures, etc., create crises that they exploit.
0: I think the people at the top know climate change is real. These people, you know, when they're figuring out where to build their bunkers, they're taking this stuff into account, right? I mean, these, when you're looking, for example, this is obvious with the tech accelerationists, these guys were giving out green prizes, you know, whatever, 5-10 years ago. I think it's true of a lot of people in the Trump administration as well. But, you know, the point is we're entering a moment where you can't deny when there's a heat dome. You can't deny when it's 100 degrees outside or when, you know, neighborhoods or regions are on fire. You can deny other people's humanity. For example, we see this more in the European far right, where they're like, yeah, climate change is real, but is it human caused? We don't know. But what we do know is we can't afford to let more immigrants in. You know, real catastrophes don't necessarily wake people up in the way we want them to.
1: I'm wondering if in the course of kind of taxonomizing this apocalypticism on the right, you came up with any analogs on the left. Like if the thesis is the world is actually facing existential crises and these are a politics that reflect it, do we see them reflected in the left as well?
0: I mean, historically, the left is not immune to messianism and to a kind of apocalypticism.

0: but it's a feeling that I know is real. So, for example, at a book event the other day, a 26-year-old girl asked a question, and it was very striking because she said, "I'm 26 and I want advice about how to get my friends politically engaged because many of them do not believe they will be here in 10 years. She didn't just say like they think the future is going to get worse or they're wondering about whether or not to have kids because of climate change. Like she used the language of not being here. it was so despairing. And that is, that's tough. I mean, I think it shows that in a way, part of our job is to convince people it's worth it to try to make things better. And to be clear, Naomi and I do not believe it is the end times. We believe that there are real crises, but that our challenge is, you know, how do we figure out how to live together without turning on each other in a moment when there is going to be planetary instability, right? You know, we have locked in a certain amount of climate chaos because of how much carbon we've burned. That doesn't mean that we're destined to all perish. That doesn't mean that we can't actually find ways to live together well under, you know, challenging conditions. But, you know, just thinking about that young woman's comment, you know, it wasn't somebody who was reveling in the doom. It was just somebody feeling genuinely overwhelmed by the scale of the crises we face. And my advice to people who are feeling that way is to say, you know, that's why we need other folks. That's why we need to organize collectively. That's why Naomi and I wrote this book together. It felt almost too intense to write this book alone, right? This was a book that demanded a buddy.
1: One of your examples in the book, I don't remember from where, is that when confronted with the prospect of nuclear apocalypse, Americans were told by their government to build bunkers. Very few actually did. A lot more worked on nuclear disarmament campaigns.
0: So, you know, people, as you mentioned, right, lived under this threat of nuclear annihilation. It's the Cold War with the USSR. And, you know, for the first time in human history, people were like, oh my God, we could have a war that destroys everything, that causes a nuclear winter. And the US government did make some moves towards, public shelters. Like, you know, there was a program that identified parking garages and basements where people could duck and cover together. But the government also sent out something like 22 million pamphlets about how to make your own fallout shelter in the backyard, and, you know, dig a hole in the ground, get the cement bricks out there. You know, then they also had these pamphlets about how to stock it and make it cozy for, you know, when the bombs fell. And a decent number of people were scared enough that they did that. But what it also did was spark a national debate about whether folks wanted to become the kind of person who could survive the end of the world. Because what people started to do was ask, like, what happens if I have a fallout shelter in my backyard and it can hold four people for 2 weeks, and that's the size of my family? What happens if there's a cousin visiting? What happens if a neighbor doesn't have a place to go? Am I going to turn them away? And some folks said, yeah, I'm going to turn them away. In fact, I've got a machine gun mounted at my door, you know, and I'm going to shoot my neighbor before I let them steal my provisions. And this was a debate that was in, again, the major publications of the time. And it caused a kind of mass revolt because people didn't want to survive the apocalypse if it meant becoming a monster. And as you said, what happened instead was, you know, the nuclear freeze movement grew, and it was a movement that had many ebbs and flows and didn't win in one fell swoop, but people organized across continents over generations and were able to create conditions where there were nuclear treaties that had real teeth, where thousands and thousands and thousands of bombs were diffused. And that is something that I take real heart in. I mean, I love writing books, but I love organizing the most, and just seeing the way ordinary people said, you know what we really need? We actually just need to not have nuclear bombs. That is actually the rational solution to this. And they fought for it, and they didn't go all the way, right? There wasn't a campaign that was totally won. And in fact, right now we're seeing a lot of nuclear treaties expiring and not being renewed.

0: food. And so we need a push like that again. But I the reminder that most people don't want to survive if it means being the last person standing is something we, you know, can take heart in. And I think it tells us about the character of most of our fellow humans.
1: I guess every plutocrat who is privately bankrolling a space program is not most people.
0: Yeah. I mean, some people take, there's obviously some very powerful people who get a lot of juice from the idea that they will be the last person standing on the other side of that apocalypse, right? And so, you know, who are eager to be among the chosen who ascend, who, you know, you see somebody like Elon Musk who seems to want nothing more than to be the king of Mars, even if it means desiccating the Earth, right? As long as we're multiplanetary, he doesn't care if he takes our beautiful multi-species planet and turns it into a husk. So, you know, there are some very powerful people who seem to like the idea of being the folks who survive Armageddon, but that is not a future most of us should be banking on. And I think it's a future that most of us revolt against, you know, the idea of.
1: So what, like, lessons do you take as an organizer from spending what must have been an excruciating amount of time and attention trying to get inside the heads of some of the worst people on the planet?
0: Yeah, I mean, I think to go back to the material conditions that are fueling the far right today, I mean, the solution is addressing those material conditions. So my previous book, or one of my previous books, was called The Age of Insecurity. And it was about the way that condition of insecurity can make people more susceptible to a strongman or more willing to scapegoat others. We see this, for example, in the recent elections in Germany, where AfD, Alternative for Deutschland, won, a far-right party won a regional election. And this is historic, right? The far-right hasn't won in this way since the Nazi party. And they went in a region that was, you know, really struggling with affordability, where there was a sense of futurelessness, where people were not able to find the jobs that they need. And then we're told, oh, but the problem is the immigrants, even though the level of immigration in this region is actually one of the lowest. So looking at how that insecurity, I mean, it doesn't explain everything about why some people are brought into far-right politics, but certainly it's a critical factor. And so I think, you know, Isabel Weber calls it anti-fascist economics. Like, we need to have a politics that meets people's material needs and that ultimately addresses those profound crises that we're facing as a species today. Now, that's a tall order. And as an organizer, I advise people to start where you are. In the book, we call it a politics of here-ness, right? So if these tech elites are ready to go blast off to Mars or merge with the singularity or whatever, and the religious end timers are just eager to be raptured to heaven, you know, the ethnic nationalists want to separate themselves from the rest of humanity, you know, the politics that can help resist that is a politics that says, no, we want to stay here in community with other people. And you build from where you are. Maybe you can join Indivisible. Maybe you can join DSA. Maybe you can join a labor union. Maybe you can, you know, help provide the support that people need as they're seeking reproductive health care or they're trying to get immigration services. Like, all of us are just individual people. And what we need to do is to begin to take individual action in a collectivity. So my advice is, you know, find a political home and start organizing. I mean, at an individual level, it's really humble. It's like, get off the couch and go do things with other people.
1: Or get in the armchair and do a radio interview. Astra Taylor, thank you so much.
0: Thanks so much for having me.
1: Astra Taylor is co-author with Naomi Klein of End Times Fascism and the Fight for the Living World. It is just out. And the hardcover edition is our thank you gift to you if you can muster $16 a month to become a KPFA sustainer at kpfa.org or 1-800-439-5732. And we would be able to count that $16 a month at its 12-month value, which is, beyond my mathematical capabilities, $192. We would be able to count that towards our $1,000 challenge, which would be amazing, because as of this second, we have 11 minutes left to make that $1,000 challenge, and we have raised a grand total of 240. So we just got our first caller on the line, and we need you to join them. KPFA.org, 1-800-439-5732. One of the joys of this place, of working at it and listening to it, is that we get to have conversations like this. We get to take deep, thoughtful dives into the forces moving our politics and how to respond to them. We don't have to like squeeze long thoughts into short sound bites that are wedged in between commercial breaks. We don't have to ensure that the conversation we have is not the kind of thing that would alienate the advertisers who are paying for us to be on the air. KPFA was formed to be something radically different in 1949. We went on the air as the world's first listener-supported radio station, which would have to build, as a matter of survival, a different kind of audience. Most mass media at this country builds an audience that is passive. The goal is to get you into a state where you will stay listening through the commercials. You are part of a commodity. The station doesn't exist to serve you. It exists to serve you up to advertisers or underwriters. And that creates a very different set of editorial priorities. KPFA has always lived or died by the proposition that in order to pay our bills, in order to continue existing, we would need to move you to action. We would need to inspire you. We would need to play such a meaningful role in your life that you would freely give some money to keep this place going. And we are asking you to come through with whatever you can right now. We have $1,000 to raise in now 9 minutes. We just got $160 closer. Thank you to the anonymous caller in San Anselmo who made that donation. We're now $600 away. KPFA.org, 1-800-439-5732, 1-800-HEY-KPFA. What Astra Taylor and Naomi Klein do in this new book is they talk about the right-wing political movements that are dominating world politics right now as in part a response to and in part an ideological fascination with actual crises. They break down this new apocalyptic right, what they call the end-time fascists, into three main constituents: religious zealots consumed with apocalypse and redemption. You can put into this bucket the evangelicals who lined up behind Donald Trump or who have lined up behind Israel because their reading of the Bible tells them this will hasten the coming of the rapture. The second bucket would be ethno-nationalists. These are the closest to historic fascists, people who, confronting a chaotic world, are consumed with creating a fortress state, building a wall, stocking their fortress with wealth, often that has been extracted from the world outside the wall, and purifying the interior of that fortress state with horrendous purges within its borders. The third bucket would be tech elites, CEOs convinced that their creations could destroy the world, who are weirdly okay with that, and in many cases doing whatever they can to speed it up, who have gone from constructing elaborate bunker complexes on Earth to fantasizing about fleeing to space. It's an eye-opening look, and I think a framework that really ties together a lot of different themes, like Donald Trump's fascination with building like a redemptive casino-like development on the coast of Gaza, where something like a genocide is currently underway, to the bizarre political coalition that is formed between the tech elite and the religious right in this country. The book is yours for a donation of $16 a month or $160 all at once. I always get something out of Astra's books. I always get something out of Naomi Klein's books. I am quite excited that the two of them teamed up on this one, and we'd love to share it with you, to invite you to join us in the world of ideas. There's a caller. Thank you. KPFA.org, 1-800-439-5732. And because they are very careful to not embrace the politics of fatalism and despair, the book also talks about the way out of the trajectory we're on. You heard Astor starting to get into this, the politics of here-ness. This is a concept they've borrowed from Molly Crabapple's book, The Jewish Bund. It's a political commitment to be where you are, to solidarity with who you're with, to working to improve the lives of the people closest to you, instead of worrying about a distant utopia or purifying the mix of people you live with. They point to hopeful social movements, the uprising in Minneapolis that turned ICE into a political millstone for this administration and changed the way they were doing immigration sweeps. A new political generation and electoral politics that is almost celebratory of this society in all its diversity. They point to Mayor Zohran Mamdani. The book is yours for a donation of $16 a month. The money goes towards supporting KPFA, and it goes further because of this challenge if you can make the donation in the next 5 minutes at kpfa.org or 1-800-439-5732. That's 1-800-HEY-KPFA. Really, the best way to do it is to become a sustainer. That's 16 bucks a month if you want a copy of the book. I worry at least that a lot of people talk themselves out of becoming sustainers because when you finally find time in your busy day to give money to KPFA, you've probably been meaning to do it for a while and you want it to feel big and meaningful. And yeah, 16 bucks doesn't feel big and meaningful. It feels like getting lunch. But the truth is a steady stream of small donations that we can count on and plan around is more important to KPFA than a big lump sum that we get all at once and we don't know if or when we'll see again. You know, it is something we can count on, something that we can plan around, something that will buffer us through shocks and jolts. We know we would have it coming on if a natural disaster at our transmitter site took us off the air right before we were expecting to go into a fund drive. It would be the money we rebuild with. If we were taken off the air by a political assault from the Trump FCC, it's the money that we would use to pay the lawyers to go in court to try to get us back on. It's a commitment to KPFA's future and to this incredible commons that we all share as a community. So if you haven't signed up as a sustainer yet, if the book conversation has perked up your ears, 16 bucks a month is a great level to come on board at, or you could round it up to 20 bucks a month. Still one of the cheapest monthly bills most of us pay. KPFA.org, 1-800-439-5732. The way we do math on challenges, I'm able to count the 12-month value of that sustaining donation towards the challenge. So if you do 20 bucks a month, we're $240 closer. That is a little over one third of our remaining gap. Or if you do a straight 16 bucks a month, we're $192 closer. The important thing is that you do something. I am rapidly running out of time to ask for your support. Oh, there's a second caller. Thank you for doing something. KPFA.org, 1-800-439-5732. We're now at two callers on the line who have not yet been added to our tally. We have $600 left to raise to make that $1,000 challenge. So while they are helping, they are probably not getting us the rest of the way there. We have a shot if you join them. KPFA.org, 1-800-439-5732. We're now at $700 raised, 300 to go. That would be two people donating for a copy of the book. Thank you to Summer in Haywood for signing up as a KPFA sustainer. 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It's really like simple question. Could you do 10 bucks a month for KPFA? Or could you do 20 bucks a month for KPFA? It's a yes or no question. And, you know, not everybody has 10 bucks a month in their budget, but most people listening probably do. And if you're able to make that simple commitment to KPFA, you put this place on a stabler footing. You widen the base of support that keeps KPFA up for everyone in this community who counts on it. If you do it right now, you also make sure we have a shot at making this $1,000 challenge. It's like a way to give more to KPFA than you dig out of your own wallet. We have 60 seconds left. Just one caller on the line and still $300 to raise. KPFA.org, 1-800-439-5732, 1-800-HEY-KPFA. You heard Astra talk about the importance of doing something. This is something you can do. Something that contributes to this community, that contributes to our solidarity with each other. One little institution you can make a difference for, that's its own little bulwark against end times fascism. 20 seconds left on the clock, still $300 left to raise. 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

0: 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I'm Ian Masters, and today we'll look into a number of stories and issues in the news. We'll begin with the Trump cult alive and well and on display in the U.S. Senate today, attacking Jack Smith out of fealty to their criminal furor, making it clear there will be no pressure on Trump from Republican lawmakers to end his disastrous war in the Gulf. Joining us to discuss how Trump will be free after the elections to do what he has promised, to, quote, bomb the hell out of Iran, is Nada Hashemi, the director of the Alawite Center for Muslim-Christian Understanding and a professor of Middle East and Islamic politics at the Edwin A. Walsh School of Foreign Service at Georgetown University. He's the author of The People Reloaded, The Green Movement and the Struggle for Iran's Future, and Sectarianization, Mapping the New Politics of the Middle East. Then we'll examine how Trump's efforts to help out his patrons, the oil companies, and the brain-dead heads of the big three automakers by encouraging the production of gas guzzlers at the time of record-high gas prices could end up a death sentence for Detroit. Joining us is Paul Eisenstein, editor and publisher of Headlight.news, where he has just posted a story on how much Trump's rule changes are going to cost the typical motorist. With 48 years of experience, Paul covers the auto industry for a broad range of media. Then finally, we'll assess whether the home of the brave has become the land of cowards and speak with Jacob Weisberg, an author whose books include Ronald Reagan, The Bush Tragedy, and In an Uncertain World, co-written with former Treasury Secretary Robert Rubin. A native of Chicago, he is the former longtime editor of Slate and the co-founder of the podcast company Pushkin Industries. He serves as chair of the Committee to Protect Journalists and is a regular contributor to the New York Review of Books. We'll discuss his latest book just out, Profiles of Cowardice, A Study of Collaboration in the Trump Era. And joining us now, Nada Hashemi, the director of the Alawite Center for Muslim-Christian Understanding and a professor of Middle East and Islamic politics at the Edmund A. Walsh School of Foreign Service at Georgetown University. He's the author of The People Reloaded, The Green Movement, The Struggle for Iran's Future, and Sectarianization, Mapping the New Politics of the Middle East. Welcome to Background Briefing, Nada Hashemi.
1: Thanks, Ian, for the invite.
0: Well, thanks for joining us. And I'm hearing from intel people that Trump is constantly in a rage about Iran. He's frustrated. He can't stand being looking like a loser. He can't believe that he can't defeat the Iranians, who he considers, you know, I won't even describe his racist contempt for Iran and its leaders. So there's some rumors that maybe he'll join with Netanyahu just before the Israeli elections to try and bomb his way into some kind of victory, or he will do it after the American elections, which he's actually signaled on many occasions. Now, you could dismiss that as saying, well, this is just another way of a psyop to put leverage on Iran to make them come to the negotiation table and accept a deal. But I'm wondering whether or not this is more about Trump's personality, and after the elections, he'll feel free to go ahead and bomb the hell out of Iran.
1: Well, Ian, I'm hearing similar things, although your sources are much more solid than mine. I'm just interpreting what I'm seeing on the ground and what I'm hearing from both sides. For Donald Trump, everything is personal. I think his policies, both domestically and internationally, are driven by his ego and by how he's perceived in the public domain. All of this talk about his obsession with this ballroom at the White House, which seems to be, you know, something that he's much more interested in than solving domestic and international problems, speaks to the point that I'm making. Recall just recently what Donald Trump said at the United Nations, where he threatened once again to obliterate Iran, which, you know, under international law would be a crime against humanity, if not an act of genocide. He has said in this context that after the election is over, the war with Iran will come to a quick end. That's open to interpretation. What's clear is that after the congressional election, Donald Trump will have less constraints to worry about. But even if he were to decide to bomb Iran massively after the election, he's still constrained by certain fundamental realities that a bombing campaign that would weaken or destroy Iran would provoke an Iranian reaction where they would destroy the economic infrastructure of the Persian Gulf region, setting the global economy into a recession for which Donald Trump will get blamed. So he doesn't have any good moves to make. I think he is feeling frustrated because at the end of the day, Iran has been able to demonstrate the limits of American power under Donald Trump, and that gets him upset.
0: So there's an article at Foreign Affairs by Ali Baez of the Crisis Group, The New Forever War, Why America and Iran Fight On Without Victory. Is that the alternative scenario?
1: Well, first of all, Ali Baez is one of the best interpreters of this topic that I know of. So if you're reading him, you're being exposed to really good analysis. I think what he's suggesting does strike me as the possibility of what we're seeing right now is the new normal, a standoff where neither side is able to concede any significant ground, zero hope of a diplomatic track, and periodic escalation, bombing campaign, and then de-escalation, and this just being the new normal until the end of the Donald Trump presidency, with the global economy squeezed in between, rising oil prices, rising inflation, rising interest rates. So yes, you know, I think if that's what Ali is arguing, I haven't read his piece that you're citing, but it certainly strikes me as probably the most realistic scenario that one should bet on if one had to, you know, predict what's going to happen over the next several months and years.
0: So, Nader, as you know, I've tried to focus on the fate of the Iranian people, who, of course, this horrible government have murdered in droves every time they've risen up in, you know, crying out for freedom and the part of the women, and they just get slaughtered. And this war has done nothing but diminish the possibilities of democratic change inside of Iran, and it strengthened the hand of the hardliners. So what do you think is happening on the domestic front? I mean, for example, this blockade is squeezing the Iranian economy. There's no question about it. And Bessent and Trump and company seem to think that this will break them. It may break the people, but it's not going to break the regime. And I don't know what the latest figures on inflation are, but they're extraordinary, aren't they? They've almost, the real is almost worthless.
1: No, that's absolutely correct, Ian. I think you've actually outlined my answer. The biggest losers in this equation are the people of Iran. They have no representation. They have no, you know, voice. They have no ability to intervene in this crisis. They're suffering immensely. I mean, the Iranian economy was in catastrophic state of affairs prior to this war. Since the war started, millions of people are reportedly have lost their jobs. There's been billions of dollars of loss done to infrastructure. As you just said, the value of Iran's currency has hit an all-time low. So we're talking about massive unemployment, massive inflation, a depletion in the value of the Iranian currency, and with no hope on the horizon. And so I think what's going to happen is the pain and suffering that Iran and the Iranian people are feeling as a result of this war, and primarily as a result of Donald Trump's sanctions and blockade, will be transferred not to the regime, but the people of Iran. So the regime will immunize itself. It will stay in power. And the people of Iran will still be struggling. And all the reports that I'm getting, it's a day-to-day struggle for survival. There's no chance of organizing, mobilizing, fighting against an authoritarian regime when you have bombs falling on your head, when you have the threat of war, in this case, the threat of a catastrophic civilizational war, and then you have the fundamental economic needs that people need just to sort of put food on the table. I looked at the figures of poverty in Iran in, you know, soon after Donald Trump came to power. We were back then, and this is like 2019 in Trump's first term, it was around, you know, 33%. Those numbers have certainly gone up. We're talking about, you know, I think close to 50% of Iranians, I would predict right now, in my professional opinion, are living in poverty. That's a recipe for disaster. So what I see happening, if I had to predict right now, is Iran is going to start to quickly look like Cuba has looked in terms of its economic destruction and decay. You know, I'm Canadian, Ian, so we have, you know, a lot of friends and family who go to Cuba. It's easier for Canadians to go to Cuba. Everyone who comes back from Cuba says it looks like the country is frozen in time from the late 1950s. It's people live in poverty, they're suffering, and I think that's very much going to be the fate of Iran because of this catastrophic war.
0: And you can't fight a revolution. First of all, you can't fight a revolution when the bad guys have the guns, but you also can't fight a revolution when you're starving, right?
1: Exactly. I mean, that's why if you look at the political theory on democratic transitions, the theme that keeps emerging is you need a sizable middle class. When Iran's pro-democracy movement was at its height around the 2009 Green Movement, where, I edited a book on that topic, Iran had a sizable middle class. At one time, two-thirds of Iranians were living in middle class status. That gives you the flexibility, the economic, options to sort of protest, to make some political sacrifices in order to advance political change. When you're starving, when you're under sanction, when you're threatened with war, then you're struggling to survive. You're not thinking of organizing or mobilizing. And the other thing that's happened here is that predictably the theme of nationalism has kicked in. Now, looking at this war, Iranians, have seen the devastation of the infrastructure, the attack on the girls' school, the attack on weddings, the attack on universities. And, many of them have, rallied around the flag, not the regime, but rallied around the flag, in the face of this, act of aggression by Donald Trump and Benjamin Netanyahu. So that's another theme that I think complicates the whole struggle for internal democratization. I wrote a piece, I don't know if you saw it, Ian, I'll send it to you, over the summer in Foreign Affairs, where I argued that this war has set back this struggle for democracy in Iran internally by another generation.
0: Well, just in closing, yes, there's, I think, a waste of time thinking that the Republicans are going to lean in on Trump because they know what a disaster the war is for them and the price of gas is hurting them and hurting their chances of re-election. But looking at the way they behave today, attacking Jack Smith, they're still carrying the water for Trump. It's pathetic. Do you think, just in closing, that there's any chance that the Republicans, particularly in the Senate, can weigh in on Trump and tell him to end this war?
1: You would hope so, but it's pretty clear that the Republican Party now is simply the party of Donald Trump. He sets the tone, he sets the mood, and there's a cult-like devotion toward Donald Trump among the senior leadership of the Republican Party. When that will break, if it will break, it remains to be seen, but I don't think we should be holding our breath, hoping that there's going to be some chasm within the Republican Party that would perhaps shake up American politics. I don't see that happening.
0: Well, Anata Hashemi, I thank you very much for joining us here today.
1: Thanks, Ian.
0: And again, I've been speaking with Anata Hashemi, who's the director of the Alawid Center for Muslim-Christian Understanding and a professor of Middle East and Islamic Politics at the Edmund A. Walsh School of Foreign Service at Georgetown University. He's the author of The People Reloaded, The Green Movement and the Struggle for Iran's Future, and Sectarianization, Mapping the New Politics of the Middle East. Welcome back. I'm Ian Masters, and this is Background Briefing, available 24/7 at backgroundbriefing.org. And joining us now is Paul Eisenstein, who's editor and publisher of Headlight.news, where he has just posted a story on how much Trump's rule changes are going to cost the typical motorist. With 48 years of experience, Paul covers the auto industry for a broad range of media. Welcome to Background Briefing, Paul Eisenstein.
2: Good to be with you.
0: Well, thanks for joining us, Paul. And you're in Detroit, and clearly you've been watching the industry for a long time. And on Monday, the White House just announced it's rolling back the Biden-era corporate average fuel economy, the CAFE standards. Previously, the fleet was expected to reach an average of 50.4 miles per gallon by 2031. Under new rules Trump approved on Monday, the average is expected to be just 34.9 miles per gallon, reaching, it would require roughly 1% improvement over the years as opposed to an 8% annual improvement expected under Biden. So at a time when gas prices are going through the roof, diesel is even worse. There's a war going on in the Middle East. The lesson from the war in the Middle East should be that we should become less and less dependent upon unstable sources of oil and shift to alternatives, not to mention what the consumption of fossil fuels are doing to the planet, in a sense that we all the whole planet may, it's itself is being irrevocably damaged. So is this the death warrant for Detroit? I mean, they're talking about it, the White House, as though they're freeing up the big three, but I think the case could be made that they're signing its death warrant.
2: It's interesting you say that. And let me stress one thing. This is not just a gimme to the Detroit automakers. There are a number of other international manufacturers. Toyota and Honda, for example, are expected to benefit from this. And those guys like to introduce their big SUVs and pickups as well. Toyota has the Tacoma, which is a mid-size pickup, and the Tundra, which is full-size. And those vehicles are not exactly the best on fuel economy. They would have problems meeting the standards as well. So pretty much anybody competing in this market has been hoping to get some sort of rollback, though Detroit will benefit the most. GM, for example, is expected to save about $20 billion in terms of the development costs that they would have had to spend to reach the standards that Biden administration put in place. The numbers, if you want to run down them, Stellantis, which is the old Chrysler, they were expected to save about $6.5 billion, Ford almost $6 billion. But Toyota is expected to save about $4.5 billion, and Honda, who everybody thinks of as high mileage, they were expected to save about $4.1 billion. So the industry as a whole was hoping for this. It's another matter entirely when it comes to consumers. Yeah, you do have the folks who still want the big V8s. And let's face it, there is a market for that out there. When Ram, the big pickup arm of Stellantis, when they went to a higher mileage six-cylinder turbo model in the latest version of the Ram 1500 pickup, sales slumped sharply. They rebounded when the automaker decided to add back a V8. So there is a market for low mileage, if you will, products. But everybody seems to be saying, with rare exception, give me better mileage. And I don't think this change in rules is necessarily going to play well with consumers.
0: So there's a constituency, obviously, for gas guzzlers. But even though they're getting hurt at the pump, right? Trump at the pump.
2: Yeah. Well, here's an interesting thing. Americans do like big vehicles, and they do like performance. And I have to say, I'm one of those. That said, I drive a high performance electric vehicle, which works out very well for my needs. And if you look at what's happening in the market, consumers have been embracing more and more, with rare exception, higher mileage alternatives. So what you're seeing is more and more products being offered with good performance hybrids. And yes, I did use those two phrases together, hybrids and good performance, because the latest generation of hybrids are, in some cases, the sportiest versions of vehicles like, let's say the Kia Telluride, the big three-row SUV, the highest performance version. It's a hybrid. So you can get performance, you can get towing capabilities and the like out of vehicles that still give you good gas mileage. And what I worry about, what a lot of folks I've spoken to worry about, is that the automakers may not put as much effort into developing those sort of vehicles.
0: Well, gas prices in the U.S. have risen 43% since the start of the Iran war. And this has cost drivers an estimated $43 billion. So I guess what you're saying, Paul, is that the pocketbook is overruling the nostalgia for V8s. And then on top of that, you've got the tariffs, which are particularly punishing when it comes to Canada, which is the largest export market for U.S. automakers. And also, you've got the unemployment situation, where a third of the 75,000 U.S. manufacturing jobs lost since January of 2025 are in the motor vehicle and parts production sector.
2: Yeah. We're seeing a bad situation in the industry. The Trump policies have not been working well. Sure, we've seen a couple manufacturers move some products back to the United States, and we've seen Hyundai announce they're going to add more production here, Toyota, plans which, by the way, were already in place during the Biden administration. But of course, as we know, whenever anybody does something now, they have to go to the White House and tell you it was because of Donald Trump, or they could wind up in trouble with him. I wanted to get into something else, if you don't mind. I'd like to talk some numbers, which give you an idea of what the CAFE rollback means. So the administration says that the rollback will save $1,289 per vehicle by 2031. That is assuming that the automakers take all the money that they potentially could save and pass it all on to consumers. And we know that's not going to happen. It hasn't in the past. Whenever we've seen rollbacks of mandates, typically, if any of that is passed on to consumers, it's far less than the automakers actually pocket. But here's the flip thing. The administration is saying, well, yeah, we know you'll save $1,289, but they concede in their calculations that the average American motorist will wind up paying $1,600 more on fuel. So already, just using their measures, which you know are bent to their favor, you're going to wind up spending more on fuel than you save from any discount by getting the lower mileage vehicles. I just finished a story, literally as you called earlier, I finished a story for a Substack that I published called thecarcollective.substack.com, looking at what the cost of this would be. And it's far more than $1,600. The reality is, if fuel prices were to remain what they are right now, the cost would be about $6,700 more in fuel costs over the life of the vehicle during the period that you were to maintain a vehicle that got 34.9 miles per gallon versus the Biden era 50 mile per gallon target, $6,700. Now, if gas prices continue to rise and they hit the old record, which was a little over $5 a gallon, nationally, not California, where you guys are paying insane numbers, your cost over the life of the vehicle would be over $7,000. But let's be kind to the administration. I don't do that often, but let me be kind to them. If you were to take the price that the average motorist around the U.S. is spending around the time Trump got into office the second time, $2.89 a gallon, according to GasBuddy.com, your fuel bill would be about $350 more per year. And since people keep vehicles today far longer, even at the low price that we might go back to, you're still going to spend about $4,300 more, the average American motorist, on fuel under the new mandate. And you can check those numbers. Like I said, I have it on the Car Collective on Substack if you want to get into the nitty-gritty on the numbers. California, well, you can probably increase those numbers, the extra you're paying by, what, 50% or so.
0: Right, but you just mentioned a little while ago, Paul, Hyundai. Hyundai sales are likely to overtake Ford this quarter. Mm-hmm. Ford sales are expected to drop 8.8% for the first three quarters of this year. And there's also General Motors expected to have a 6.2% drop. So the figures speak for themselves, and Hyundai's hybrids now account for 1 in 7 vehicles. So it's pretty clear that, as you say, this is, you know, we know that Trump is in tight with the oil companies. They're obviously making out like bandits, and this is all good for them to have more gas guzzlers. But there's a disconnect, right, between the Trump administration and the secretary, what's his name, Duffy, the reality TV guy with all these kids. they might be crowing about bringing back the big V8s. But at the end of the day, the consumers seem to be wanting more hybrids and more electric vehicles. Isn't that?
2: Yeah, electrics right now are still suffering. There's a little bit of an indication they may be slightly rebounding, but it's not big. The big growth is in the hybrid market. Industry-wide, it looks like we're going to hit somewhere between 16 and 18%. And if manufacturers...
0: And since we're in the KPFA and KPFK fund drive, we aren't able to play all of Paul Eisen's time. Of course, the full interview is available at backgroundbriefing.org or wherever you get your podcasts. Let's now go to today's exciting gift. And joining us now, Jacob Weisberg, an author whose books include Ronald Reagan, The Bush Tragedy, and In an Uncertain World, co-written with former Treasury Secretary Robert Rubin. A native of Chicago, he's the former longtime editor at Slate and the co-founder of the podcast company Pushkin Industries. He serves as chair of the Committee to Protect Journalists and is a regular contributor to the New York Review of Books. His latest book just out is Profiles in Cowardice, a study of collaboration in the Trump era. Welcome to Background Briefing, Jacob Weisberg.
3: Thank you, Ian. I'm glad to be on your show.
0: Well, thanks for joining us. And it seems that, you know, we like to think of ourselves as the land of the free and the home of the brave. But your book sort of makes the case that we're the land of cowards, at least our Republican legislators are. And I'm curious to know why the Democrats, who have always somewhat been on the defensive, you know, manly men, John Wayne and company, are the ones that have captured the patriotic high ground and confiscated the Bible and waved the flag. And I don't understand why the Democrats can't reverse that by saying, you know, we're not a party of wimps. We stand up for something, but you guys, the Republicans, are a bunch of cowards.
3: I think they're going to be trying to do that, Ian. I mean, look, the Democrats are far from perfect, I think, and they have, in many cases, the will to stand up to Trump's extra-legal, extra-constitutional actions, but have a organization problem, a personalities problem, and, you know, also I think some issues of their own. I mean, it wasn't, you know, if you wanted to turn the tables a little bit, I think there was a lack of courage among Democrats in standing up to Joe Biden about running for reelection in 2024. That was a disastrous decision he made. And I think it was hard for people around him to tell him the truth that he needed to, that his career was coming to an end and he needed to step aside. Now, that's not the same kind of cowardice I'm talking about with people giving in to dictatorial actions. That's a political misjudgment. But, you know, the Democrats manifest a lot of the structural problems in American politics. There are too many who are too old. There's a need for kind of younger, newer leadership. And I think they haven't been very effective to date. I'm very much hoping that's going to change depending on the results of the midterm, and that Democrats and some of the best ones like Jamie Raskin and Jim Hines from Connecticut, you know, are going to take over these committees that are going to bring some real oversight to the corruption that has taken over Washington in the second Trump administration.
0: Well, you can see, though, how the rank and file respond to somebody who stands up, like a John Ossoff, for example, who identifies what Trump's all about, which is self-dealing and corruption.
3: Yes, no, I think people are hungry for it. But in a presidential system as opposed to a parliamentary system, you don't have a structure that necessarily produces the kind of leadership response on the other side. So there's a question of, you know, who is the leader of the Democrats? There's no nominee. In some ways, it's the Speaker of the House. In some ways, it's the Senate leader. But, you know, under a parliamentary system, for example, in the UK, you have an opposition and you have shadow ministers for every ministry in the government. You have a shadow defense minister and a shadow foreign minister and a shadow chancellor of the exchequer. And those are the designated spokesmen for the party on all of the issues around that subject. And you sort of don't have, our system doesn't naturally produce that. So unless someone who's just a clear leader can emerge, the question is, who is the Democrats? Is it someone from the center of the party? Is it someone from the progressive wing of the party? Who gets to respond? Who gets to lead? It's not really worked out in the same way.
0: But what we're witnessing now, though, Jacob, is clearly that solidarity works. If you stand up against this wannabe mafia boss and bully, you get results, and as opposed to the shame of capitulation. The law firms caved, and we can talk about Brad Karp, your profile of him in chapter one. But now the fact that the White House press pool is standing up and standing alongside CNN, MSNBC, and Politico, who Trump has banned in a fit of pique from the White House pool, doesn't that indicate that, you know, the results you get if you stand up to this guy as opposed to what happens when you capitulate?
3: It's the first thing that's made me feel optimistic. And I have actually just written a piece about this, about imagine if the law firms and the universities had done last year what the news networks did last week, in kind of holding together with a basic solidarity and saying what you're doing is unacceptable, unconstitutionally illegal, and we together won't stand for it. I think, you know, that story about CNN and the networks is still in flux, but I think the networks are winning. And at the very least, they have the, you know, they can console themselves that they're doing the right thing. I would compare it to a kind of Lysistrata strategy. You know, Lysistrata is this famous comedy by Aristophanes, a Greek playwright, which is about the women of Athens refusing to have sex with their husbands as long as they carry on the war with Sparta. And what is the equivalent of sex for Trump? It's media coverage. He can't live without it. It's his oxygen. And they said, well, actually, if you're going to violate the agreed rules about how it operates, we're not going to give you any. And I think it has the potential to be pretty effective as a strategy.
0: But it also exposes the extent to which Trump has lost his mind, because the one thing he craves most are the TV cameras, and he shot himself in the foot. And apparently Xi Jinping was furious with him because Xi Jinping had the Chinese media with him, and they're just a propaganda arm. But he also wanted the Western media to show his grandeur and the extent to which Trump was fating him and putting out these extravagant photo ops, none of which the world saw because of Trump's media ban.
3: Yeah. And, you know, I think it's just the basic lesson which most people learn on the schoolyard. Bullying begets bullying, and standing up to a bully is the only way to stop it. And until now, most of the institutions and the people I write about in this book gave in to Trump's bullying and came up with different kinds of rationalizations and justifications for what they were doing. But I think you see a very different result when people begin to stand up and show some solidarity in support of each other.
0: So the book profiles Brad Karp, the former chair of the law firm Paul Weiss, the private equity mogul Steve Schwarzman, the Amazon founder and Washington Post owner Jeff Bezos, the media personality Megyn Kelly, the former Senate Majority Leader Mitch McConnell, the former President George W. Bush, the Dartmouth College President Shine Bailock, and last but not least, John Roberts, the Chief Justice of the United States. Let's start with Brad Karp, who is chapter one, existential Brad Karp. The description in your book of Brad Karp's White House meeting is just chilling. You know, it's something out of The Godfather. It's such a mafia setup. I mean, is that what we have, a wannabe mob boss?
3: Well, I think it's this going down to kiss the ring is very much at the heart of it. You know, when I dug into this, everyone was looking for the actual agreement that Paul Weiss had made with the Trump administration. because it was described in different ways by Trump on social media and then by Brad Karp when he was still chairman to his partners. And there were Democrats in Congress who quite reasonably said, well, what is this agreement? What does it actually say? And when I finally got on my hands on it, it was clear that it wasn't an agreement in the sense of a contract at all. No one had signed it. It wasn't on any kind of official letterhead. It was just a piece of paper with five bullet points, most of which were just meaningless rhetoric. There was this commitment to provide $40 million in pro bono work for the government, but that was also totally vague and unenforceable. So what is it? Kissing the ring is exactly the right term for it. It was an agreement to not get Donald Trump angry again, to keep him happy, whatever that meant, a kind of generalized appeasement, which is, I think, much worse and much more shameful than, I mean, they shouldn't have made any agreement at all. They should have gone to court as other firms like WilmerHale and Jenner and Block did and get an injunction that's from a judge who did say in the case of the other firms that had these executive orders written against them, the government can't do this because quite simply, under our legal system, everyone has the right to legal representation, and you can't punish a law firm or a lawyer legally because you don't like other people they've represented. I mean, in the case of Paul Weiss, which is, you know, a law firm with more than 1,000 lawyers, Trump was fixated on this one lawyer, Mark Pomerantz, who had worked, he wasn't even at the firm anymore, but he had worked on the investigation in the DA's office in Manhattan that ultimately resulted in those business corruption charges. And Trump said, I'm going to punish the firm that once employed this lawyer by banning them from government buildings. Well, you can't do that, but you can see how threatening that is to a law firm. If you can't enter government buildings, you can't represent anybody. You can't go into court.
0: Right, but Paul Weiss is a famous liberal law firm, so that's hardly a coincidence. And you profile a friend of your father's, George Anastopoulos, who fought all the way to the Supreme Court, lost 5-4, because he stood up for the freedom of the press and freedom of speech. And in the dissent, in the four of the five in the dissent, Justice Hugo Black warned that we must not be afraid to be free. Again, the description of the White House meeting that took place at 8 a.m. on Wednesday, March the 19th, where Karp's there in the Oval Office with Trump, his chief of staff, Susie Weil, and of all people, Steve Witkoff, the envoy that's supposed to end wars, but appears to be making business deals on the side. And of course, you've got anything to do with the White House, there's always a Russian. And here you've got Boris Epstein. What the hell is he doing there? You know what I mean? It's not just tacky, it's just, I don't know, it's grotesque.
3: It is like the back room in the Ravenna Social Club in Little Italy. You have these characters who would just kind of hang out there, you know, like in The Sopranos, kind of waiting to see what happens. And yeah, and Steve Witkoff, the timeshare Talleyrand, I mean, this kind of like, you know, real estate mogul who's somehow acting as the chief diplomat for the United States. You have Boris Epstein, this sleazy personal lawyer who's kind of a Trump henchman. And then he brings in this other lawyer, Bob Gifra, who's the head of a rival firm to Paul Weiss, Sullivan and Cromwell. And he has him on the call, which is sending the message to Brad Karp, your competitor's right here. If you don't do it my way, they're going to come after your top lawyers. And I was just appalled

0: So last but not least on your list of eight political invertebrates, as you refer to them, is, of course, Chief Justice John Roberts. But you say that I think Roberts falls into the same category as Stephen Miller, Pete Hegseth, and Elon Musk. Like them, Roberts is an ideologue rather than a moral weakling. He ruled in favor of Trump not out of misplaced juristic conscientiousness, but precisely because he wanted to protect and empower a Republican president brazenly attacking the constitutional order. And, you know, he's probably the most important player. I see him as the most effective Republican political operative. It seems like you see him in a similar light.
1: Yeah, I think people misunderstand Roberts a little bit if they think he's just a shill for Donald Trump, that he's just doing what Trump wants and, you know, yes, sir, Mr. President, thank you very much. I don't think that's it. I think Roberts has his own ideological agenda, which goes back a long way. I mean, to the beginnings of his career inside the Reagan White House. And that agenda is very much around the expansion of executive power. He thinks the presidency should be more powerful. He doesn't necessarily think Donald Trump should be more powerful. In fact, I strongly suspect that he dislikes Donald Trump quite a bit. Trump, at various points, has been really nasty about him. And, you know, Donald Trump is just not his kind of guy. I mean, Roberts sees himself as an institutionalist, and he's reasonable and genteel and doesn't use extreme language or bad language. I mean, I think Trump is surely not to his taste in any way. But Trump's agenda, which is about authoritarianism and just having personal power, sort of dovetails with this agenda of Roberts to make the presidency more powerful. And I think aside from being substantively wrong in many ways, this sort of theory of the unitary executive and so on, it's terrible timing because you're giving this power to the presidency at a moment when you have a president who is keen to abuse it. And, you know, the presidential immunity decision, which Roberts wrote, which came down in June 2024 on the eve of the election, you know, essentially means it derailed all of the ongoing prosecutions, a special prosecutor case against Trump, all of the other cases that were ongoing. And it essentially says that a president, except in very extreme, unlikely, and special circumstances, cannot be held criminally liable for anything he does in office. So Trump has taken that to the bank. Trump has that impunity now, a dictatorial impunity that he knows that it won't be possible for a subsequent administration to hold him accountable for corruption or election interference or pretty much anything else he does. And that's why I think Roberts' decisions have been such a disaster.
0: But surely, though, beyond the unitary executive obsession of Roberts's, all of his rulings seem to empower the Republican Party and prevent it from becoming a minority party through gerrymandering, through Citizens United, unlimited money. Doesn't all of his rulings essentially help Republicans and hurt Democrats?
1: I think they're very results-oriented or results-driven, but I think it's more complicated than that if you look back at the history of Roberts' rulings. And I'll give you two illustrations. One is that Roberts is the justice who saved Obamacare on a 5-4 vote. Why did he do that? Well, I think there was a political calculation that it would be devastating, not necessarily for the Republican Party, but for the legitimacy of the Supreme Court, which he does care about, if they said Congress passed this law to expand health care to Americans, and we, the Supreme Court, are saying, no, you can't do it. And he came up with a very specious and far-fetched justification for upholding the law. He said, even though it hinged on something people may remember, the individual mandate, the idea that everybody had to have health insurance, had to buy health insurance, because the system doesn't work if you have people who just, you know, kind of show up at the hospital when they need insurance, when they need health care, but don't have insurance. And Robert said, oh, well, we can save that by calling it a tax, because it would be legitimate under the Commerce Clause of the Constitution if it were a tax and not a mandate. Well, Congress didn't call it a tax. Congress didn't pass a tax. It passed a mandate. And Robert said that by reclassifying it, I can save this bit of Democratic policy that I think

0: think is good for the institution of the Supreme Court to upheld. Similarly, he tried very hard, I think, to hold on to parts of Roe v. Wade. He didn't want to overturn it. He thought that would again be probably bad for the Supreme Court as an institution and maybe even bad for the Republican Party, which I think it probably has been. He preferred to sort of dismantle it slowly, bit by bit, restrict, abortion restrictions allowable earlier, more kinds of restrictions allowable. But by that point, he was no longer the deciding judge. There were six conservative votes, including his. Roe was going to be overturned with or without him. But his instincts are not always to just do what Republicans or Donald Trump wants.
1: So, Jacob Weisberg, just in the last minute, let's talk about your new book, just out, Profiles in Cowardice, a study of collaboration in the Trump era. Obviously, it's a play on Jack Kennedy's book, Profiles in Courage. We're offering this book up in support of public radio on KPFA across the Bay Area and Northern California and KPFK across Los Angeles and Southern California today. And is there anything you can tell our audience as to why they need your book at this particular moment?
0: Well, I think writing it helped me understand what had happened in this country in the last few years and why the defense of democratic principles has been so weak, and why even many people who were willing to stand up to Trump in his first term have not been in the second term. So I try to explain it both in by telling the series of individual stories about people who failed to exhibit, what I would call civic courage, to distinguish it from physical courage, their responsibility as leaders to defend democracy and civil society. But it also tells a collective story about what's happened to the country. And I think a lot of this isn't just a matter of the specific decisions individuals make, as pivotal as many of those decisions have been. I think this all happens in a kind of social context. And I try to explain, these big drifts, why the tech world, which did stand up to Trump after January 6th, has now completely caved to him. I think there's peer pressure. I think there's a kind of fear, both of being disfavored and even of a kind of like physical violence and physical threat. And it's a complicated process, but it's one that we can maybe best understand by looking at other countries and other parts of the world that have succumbed to authoritarianism and how it happened there. I no longer believe it can't happen here. I think it can happen here, and to a disturbing extent has happened here.
1: Well, Jacob Weisberg, I thank you very much for joining us here today.
0: Thank you, Ian. It's a pleasure talking to you.
1: And this is Ian Masters live on KPFN. You've been listening to Jacob Weisberg talking about his new book, Profiles in Cowardice, a study of collaboration in the Trump era. It's a book we're offering up here in support of KPFA and Background Briefing for a $150 donation at 1-800-439-5732 or online at kpfa.org. And if you watch today's Senate hearings with Jack Smith being attacked by these stupid and vicious Republican senators who refuse to listen to the facts of what the case that Jack Smith has against Trump for both the insurrection and for the Mar-a-Lago documents case. That's the last thing they wanted to do. Instead, they again are still protecting him. They are still in the MAGA thrall. And it was just so disgusting to watch. And it absolutely fits into the profiles of cowardice, because these senators privately know that Trump is tearing down the Republican Party, ruining their chances of staying in the Senate and the House, and yet they are supine and sucking up to this ridiculous monster. So, Profiles in Cowardice, a study and collaboration in the Trump era. We saw it today in the United States Senate, and this is, again, incredibly topical, unfortunately, because of the era we're in, but really, I think, a powerful and necessary work for us to to offer up here in support of Background Briefing and KPFA. 1-800-439-5732, kpfa.org online. Laura?
2: Yeah, exactly. Profiles in Cowardice is available for a $150 donation here at KPFA today. 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So we have a long way to go before we meet our, what I would call a very modest goal to continue our shoestring operation here at KPFA. 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And that's why we're breaking into Background Briefing at this moment to just ask for you to support for yourself and for your community what Ian does here every day, Monday through Thursday at 3 o'clock and Monday through Friday at 5 a.m. here on KPFA. If this is something that moves you and that you look forward to find out, to get analysis of what's all the crazy twists and turns of the news cycle these days. This is kind of, I would say, very much a refuge for me. When I tune in the afternoon, it gives me at least a way to wrap my mind around some of the things that are happening and to hear intelligent people analyze what's going on for me, so I can it actually definitely helps calm my nervous system. So if it does the same thing to you to hear intelligent information coming out of the KPFA signal every day, that's what we need to do, is to ask you to support it, or else it doesn't happen. So 1-800-439-5732. That's the number to call. Also kpfa.org. And we do have a $500 match from Elizabeth in Sacramento, that is on the docket now for us coming up. So if, you can support Background Briefing and KPFA at this moment, then you can also help us to meet a fellow listener, Elizabeth in Sacramento, with matching that $500 if we can do it here. So again, kpfa.org, Profiles in Cowardice is there on the featured section of our website. And if you don't want to use the website, then you can give us a call at 1-800-439-5732. Ian?
1: And Jacob Weisberg's new book, Profiles in Cowardice, A Study of Collaboration in the Trump Era, is a $150 gift in support of Background Briefing and KPFA. And Elizabeth in Sacramento has put out $500, so we need people to call 1-800-439-5732 or go online at kpfa.org. And the historian Jill Lepore says about this book, in this perilous moment in American history, much political courage is required. Understanding where it went is essentially to bringing it back. In Profiles in Cowardice, the extraordinary Jacob Weisberg examines how, when, and why so many Americans and American institutions capitulated to monstrous abuses of the office of the American presidency. The appeasement of Donald Trump is a sordid story. It is also, in Weisberg's hand, a gripping one. And Mark Leibovich says, we've heard variations of the question for years now. How has Donald Trump been allowed to get away with this? In Profiles in Cowardice, Jacob Weisberg has written the most essential and merciless account yet of how the most allegedly powerful leaders in America cowered before a bully and earned the scorn of history. Weisberg has done the impossible. He's written a thoroughly entertaining book about dereliction of the highest order. So this is why the book's important. I know we're all living through this age and praying that it goes away, that the curse, the nightmare of Trump, won't end in November, but it will certainly be curtailed And it's important to understand, not just we know what a wretch Trump is, but why did they let him get away with it? Why do they continue to do it? Today, again, they were attacking Jack Smith, not looking at what Trump did. And they know what Trump did. They were there in the Senate, in the House. They were driven into protection, hiding, cowering from this crazy mob that was going to hang Mike Pence and God knows what they would do to these lawmakers. These same lawmakers who today didn't want to hear anything that Jack Smith had to say, but instead attacked him in the most vicious and stupid way. So this is why I think, I mean, the question that I asked him in the beginning was, you know, are we, you know, the home of the brave, living in a land of cowards? I mean, what's happened? What's happened to us? Why don't the Democrats turn the tables on the Republicans and label them as a bunch of cowards, which is what they are? They know this guy's a disaster, but yet, because they're cowards, they cower before this ridiculous bully. Again, the book we're offering up here is Profiles in Cowardice, A Study of Collaboration in the Trump Era. It's $150 gift in support of Background Briefing and KPFA, 1-800-439-5732, kpfa.org online. Elizabeth in Sacramento's $500 is hanging in the balance, so do call us right now. Laura.
2: Yeah, well, we do know that the part of the rise of fascism does happen because the opposition is weak. So, so we do have a lot of compromised leaders in our midst. So I do want to thank anonymous donors, two anonymous donors, both from San Francisco. That's helping us to get closer to our match for this last little bit of Background Briefing, where we're asking you to support independent media. We've got now $250 to go on that $500 match. One of our anonymous donors went for the book, The Profiles in Cowardice, A Study of Collaboration in the Trump Era by Jacob Weisberg. That's a $150 donation to KPFA at this moment. And this donor says, thank you, KPFA, for being a tremendous online university. I think that's the best thing about KPFA is just how much you learn every time you turn on the radio to 94.1. There is just a steady stream of intelligent and insightful information that's coming out of this airwaves. It's a grand experiment that's we put together, that our founders put together in 1949 to actually have a commercial free broadcasting. And that's uncompromised. Unlike some of the senators in the U.S. Capitol.
1: Well, Laura, I feel that my job is to extract information. That's what I try to do, extract information. And, you know, when you talk about a university of the air, I learn a lot every day. I mean, you know, that's the whole point of trying to find out what's going on. So I want to thank everybody who's donated here today, and I'll be back again tomorrow at 5 a.m. and at 3 p.m. with another Background Briefing. Bye for now.

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1: From WPFW News in Washington, I'm Sue Goodwin with these Pacifica News headlines. The Supreme Court today allowed the Trump administration to restart its program of third-party deportation, which means deporting immigrants to countries other than their own without offering them the chance to raise human rights concerns. The justices granted the DOJ's request to put on hold a ruling made in a Boston court that such removals are unlawful. Under both U.S. and international law, it is unlawful to deport people without a fair hearing, access to legal counsel, or an opportunity to present their fears before being forcibly removed. Today's decision allows the policy to continue while the Supreme Court deals with Trump's appeal of the Boston ruling. The administration has carried out third country deportations to countries the U.S. State Department urges Americans to avoid due to the risks of crime and armed conflict. The plaintiffs challenging the policy say that significant harm can come to immigrants, many of them not criminals, after being sent to countries they have no connection to. In more news, former special counsel Jack Smith told a Senate committee that he stands by his decision to prosecute President Trump and that he will not be silenced by threats of prosecution against him. WPFW's Noah Portner has this report.
2: Smith appeared before the Senate Judiciary Committee today, his first public testimony since the two federal cases against Trump were dropped after the 2024 election. He said that his office developed proof beyond a reasonable doubt that Trump committed serious crimes against the nation, and he made his decision without regard to Trump's party or his candidacy. Senator Chuck Grassley called the case an effort to map out the Republican apparatus by seizing phone records. Smith answered that his office did not spy on anyone. Democrats, led by Senator Dick Durbin, accused Republicans of spreading baseless conspiracy theories to whitewash the Capitol attack. Smith himself now faces a criminal referral from the House Judiciary Chairman Jim Jordan over his December testimony about those phone records. From WPFW News, I'm Noah Portner.
1: And in more news, President Trump gathered the heads of the largest artificial intelligence companies at the White House today, and against the advice of some industry leaders, he said he would have the industry police itself. Here again is WPFW's Noah Portner.
2: Elon Musk, Jeff Bezos, Mark Zuckerberg, Jensen Huang, and Dario Amodei were among those at the table today. Trump said that there is a belief that there should be self-regulation, while he also dismissed concerns about the technology's risks. He said that he will sign an executive order renaming artificial intelligence superintelligence for federal purposes. Anthropic's CEO Amodei told the UN Security Council last week that mismanaged AI could pose a risk to humanity as a whole. In related news, Trump launched an AI-powered website, America.gov, this week, calling it a new front door to the federal government. Asked whether he lost the 2020 election, that AI answered that the official results certified that Biden had won, contradicting Trump's repeated claims. The chatbot also said that climate change comes largely from human emissions and that Trump's name appears in the Epstein files. It also mentioned that Obama's inauguration crowd was larger than his. Within moments, the site stopped answering, saying it does not respond to political questions. From Pacifica News, I'm Noah Portner.

0: David D., Hard Knock Radio, hanging out with you this afternoon. Today I want to bring to the forefront somebody whose work you may have read. He's definitely been in the forefront of bringing very important ideas around racism, how to combat it, looking at history. And now he has a new book that is talking about authoritarianism. We have scholar, historian, National Book Award winner, and one of the country's most prominent scholars in examining racism and anti-racism. He holds a Carter G. Woodson Endowed Chair in History at Howard University and is the inaugural director of Howard's Institute for Advanced Studies. We talk about Ibram X. Kendi, and his book that we want to talk about today is called Chain of Ideas, The Origin of Authoritarian Age. But many of you know him from his book, Stamp from the Beginning, and How to Be an Anti-Racist. So welcome to the show. It's been a long time coming, and congratulations on this book. You know, I guess the first question I want to ask is, how are you able to do this? Because you're taking something that is very complex, not just with this book, but with other books that you put out. You got a lot of history, and you make it readable for the average person. So I don't have to have all kind of lofty degrees and, you know, go through a thesaurus or anything like that to understand it. You really break this down. But these are also long books, you know, they're not a short read. You just don't sit down and just go through them. But I think they're groundbreaking in the sense that they have earned a place in history, and they're going to be one of these books that we have to come back to over and over again. So I'm going to start off with that before we start jumping into the concepts.
1: I mean, first of all, it reminds me, my wife, Sadiqa, who is known as the real Dr. Kendi, she's a physician, a pediatrician, works in the emergency department. And every day when she goes to work, she has to basically talk to patients about very sort of convoluted, complex medical diagnoses. And so that's sort of a regular part of her job. Why would it be important for her to explain to a parent, for instance, this is what your child is ailing from, so that we can treat them and heal them so that they can be equipped to make a decision? I make that point because for me, as an academic and a scholar, I see my job in a very similar way, to present these complicated, complex issues and histories in ways that everyday people can understand, so they can understand what's happening to them, what's happening in their world, so that they can make decisions about their lives in their world. And in the case of Chain of Ideas, which chronicles what's known as great replacement theory, I wanted people to understand how this theory is operating in their own lives. So like it's this notion that somehow Black and brown people are displacing and taking the lives and livelihoods of power of white people who apparently need authoritarian protection. And so when we hear ideas like Black immigrants are invading the nation, we're hearing great replacement theory. Or even ideas like diversity programs are taking jobs from qualified white people, we're hearing great replacement theory. Or even ideas like white people are facing a genocide at the hands of so-called Black criminals, we're also hearing great replacement theory. And this is a neo-Nazi theory. It's an extreme theory. It's a theory that is justifying these authoritarians to say, let's say to white people, I will be your protector. I will be your savior. Let me build this authoritarian state. Let me erode, destroy democracy in order to protect you. And you have many white people who are buying it.
0: You start off the book by giving a historical context to this great replacement theory. Can we start off with that? Because many people listening may have just heard about it in rhetorical, you know, meanderings of a Tucker Carlson or Steve Bannon and people who are, trying to dismiss and push back on the things that they say. But I did not realize that it had been situated in it for a very long time. And you start off the book by kind of giving us a window into that.
1: Yeah. And so, I mean, the name Great Replacement Theory was named by a French novelist named Renaud Camus, who wrote a book called The Great Replacement, titled The Great Replacement in 2011. And in that book, he chronicles how in the late 1990s, he's visiting this town in southern France, and he imagines that this town has been overrun by people who he believed were Muslim and from North Africa. And he imagined that they had taken over the town and were taking over southern France and soon would take over and replace white French people. In actuality, African immigrants in that specific town made up a very small percentage at that time when I actually pulled the data. So he pretty much just made it up, right? In the same way, people make up this idea that Black people who have high profile jobs are unqualified. Like, these things are just made up to breed resentment, particularly among white people, into believing that their nation or their jobs are being taken.
0: How is it able to catch hold? There has to be some things that are in the water, proverbially speaking, that allows something that, as you point out, is so grossly wrong. In this case, coming here, this guy, Rinaldi, making it seem like, and I might have mispronounced his name, but making it seem like a town is being overrun when historically that is patently not the fact. So what is it about this replacement theory, great replacement theory, that has been able to catch hold?
1: So that's one of the questions I seek to answer in Chain of Ideas. And I show, particularly over the last roughly two decades, these global historical events that caused many people, particularly people who are members of majority group or even privileged group, to believe that they're losing out or they're being displaced or replaced. To give an example, in 2008, there was this global recession, which of course impacted the jobs and livelihoods of people around the world, particularly people in the global north, particularly in countries like the United States, or you take a Germany. And at that same year, you had a Black person be elected to the most powerful office in the world. So it both happened at the same time. And so you had white supremacists at the time saying there's a connection between those two things. In other words, you're losing your job at the same time Black people are essentially taken over, because as Black people rise, you lose. And so that's one example of how that was actually when Great Replacement Theory first started to spread. And to give another example, it also spread during the COVID-19 pandemic, in which you had politicians in this country and other countries saying things like, they're making you social distance, they're shutting down your businesses. At the same time, because of this COVID-19 pandemic, that's being spread by immigrants because they keep allowing immigrants to come in. So then people don't really, we don't necessarily understand the intricacies of these complicated global events. So they present Great Replacement Theory as this explanatory framework for why things are happening to you. And people not necessarily having really the time to study what's actually happening in the world by it.
0: Ibram X. Kendi is our guest this afternoon. As you're talking, I'm thinking to myself, the concept of Great Replacement Theory has been around for a long time, maybe not the name not being used, but I'm just thinking through history that whenever Black folks start to move, there's a pushback, oftentimes very violent. And the rationale is the same, you know. Maybe they cover it up and say things, for example, like there was the raping of a white woman, so we must go out and lynch folks, when really it was economic competition at the core of those actions, which to me is kind of related to the great replacement theory. Somehow we're doing well, and you talk about this a lot. There's a zero-sum mindset that seems to exist in those who carry out some of the things that are connected to the great replacement theory, that if I get ahead, it's somehow going to mean that I'm losing. And it never seems to be a situation where we can say we're all sitting, there's room at the table for all of us. So can we talk a little bit about that, how it's manifested throughout time here in the U.S. and some of the things that really drove it?
1: Well, what's striking, you know, within, for instance, Black America, we talk quite a bit about the critical importance of understanding our own history, understanding Black history. And the benefits of understanding Black history is you have an understanding of how Black people arrived at this place. And I mention that because within white America, most white Americans have not learned their own history, which is to say they've largely learned a history of wealthy white men, which isn't necessarily representative of a working class or middle income white person or even a white woman. And so to give an example, many white people in the South don't know that during the enslaving era, enslavers ruled the governments. And in ruling the governments, they refused to have basic things like free public schools. They refused to provide working class white men the ability to essentially rise into office and hold political power. They refused to allow the state coffers to benefit the majority of white people. It wasn't until after the Civil War and those Reconstruction governments emerged with formerly enslaved people took power that working class white Southerners received something like free public schooling or access to health care or the ability to be involved in the political process. But they're not taught that history, right? They're taught the history that somehow those Black politicians during Reconstruction were anti-white, because that's the story that those former Confederates tried to get working class white people to believe. No, those Black politicians don't have your interest at heart, even as now their kids are going to school, now their kids can go to the hospital, now their kids has access to, you know, land, now they have the ability to vote. But people are, they didn't necessarily understand that history. And I think white people still don't understand that history. And that's why they're still believing this notion that as Black people excel or as we resist racism, somehow it's hurting them.
0: You say they don't understand. I'm hearing this and I'm reading this and I'm thinking to myself, there's an addiction going on. And the addiction is so caught up in certain principles and tenets that have been handed to us that it becomes an essential part of our identity. And when that somehow gets removed, then there's a problem. So I'll give you an example. If we grow up, if people have been raised to believe that you and me, who are, can only be sports figures, and then we can't hold degrees and teach at a university, which we both do, that is an impossibility because we've been led to believe, or America, people in this country have been led to believe that we are inhuman and inferior. When we break that mold, people go, you know, bend over backwards to not believe it. And the example that I like to use is there was a time that there were harsh stereotypes of gay folks. And the belief was that gay folks were, you know, easy pushovers, that, you know, they were quote unquote sissies and you didn't have to worry. Well, what happens when somebody who's gay beats your butt and you have been running around believing that you, the alpha male, could never allow this to happen?
1: Yeah.
0: Somebody would go through conniptions, denying that it happened, making excuses for it happening, all these types of things. And then there would be a harsh backlash, in my opinion, to actually deny a certain reality that took place. And I see our ascension in spaces that stereotypically we haven't been allowed to be in, from the presidency to teaching, etc., has caused folks to respond violently to images that, you know, that are coming to fruition.
1: Yeah, I agree. And it's even happens, and this is not just, there's not just a backlash, and there hasn't just been a backlash among, let's say, white Americans who vote Republican. There's also been a backlash among white Americans who are independents or who vote Democrat, who consider themselves to be progressive and liberal, but they too, and we've experienced this in higher education. I can't tell you the number of white faculty members in colleges and universities where I've taught at who resented the attention that my work was bringing, or the award that I won, or that position that I was able to succeed. And they resented that in a way they did not resent white faculty members who did something similar.
0: Right.
1: And that then resentment, that's frankly rage, sort of allows them to contribute to the sort of MAGA crowd that's seeking to eliminate diversity, equity, inclusion, or at the very least, they become agnostic. Right. And not understanding thereby that they're literally reinforcing the power base of the party they claim they oppose. Right. And I think part of it is because in so many ways, people have been taught to tie their identity to their perceived superiority and their actual privileges, which is to say, who am I if I'm not superior?
0: Right.
1: You know, so when somebody challenges your own perception of your own superiority, it's hard for people to then know who they are. And
0: right.
1: Then when equitable policy comes along that prevents one from continuing to have access to privileges, then again, it's who am I if I'm not a person who is able to make more than other people, you know, at this factory or at this job because of my identity, right? And again, there's a resistance there.
0: It is Hard Knock Radio. Davey D hanging out with you this afternoon. Want to take a little pause for the cause, and we will return to our conversation with scholar, author, and incredible human being. We're talking about Ibram X. Kendi. Man, there's so much to digest here, and I don't even know where to begin. And we have a lot more to go. But what I want to do is I really want to make an appeal to you this afternoon. And I'm asking each and every one of you within the sound of my voice to take a bold step up. And when I say take a bold step up, what I'm talking about is I'm asking you to make a pledge. I'm asking you to support this radio station. I'm asking you to help fortify our airwaves. I'm asking you to help fortify this community and make sure that we have an information center, that we have an information base. I'm asking you to support the community that is putting forth progressive and groundbreaking and inclusive ideas. Ibram X. Kendi, our guest, is delivering on all fronts. His book, Chain of Ideas, I think is something that will really enrich you. We're asking you this afternoon to make a $200 pledge. $200 pledge will get you the book. And it's a big book. It's about 500 pages. But it's an easy read. And it's an enjoyable read. And it's one that you're not immersed in like all kind of jargon or anything like that. $200 pledge or $20 a month. And what we're going to do is we're going to include the Hard Knock Radio Presents Speak Truth to Power Volume 1, which is a collection of all our interviews. And this interview with Ibram X. Kendi is featured in there. So you'll get to hear the entire interview where he really shares his brilliant analysis. He breaks things down in ways that I think you'll find insightful, inspiring, and it might be sobering. But we can't do anything unless you join this community. This community of KPFA Hard Knock Radio listeners. And so I'm asking everybody. I don't care if you're young, old. I don't care if you're short, tall. I don't care if you walk backwards, if you walk forward. I don't care if you hop on eight legs. I don't care if you're crawling. But I need everybody to make a pledge this afternoon. 1-800-439-5732. 1-800-439-5732. 1-800-HEY-KPFA. Now, normally I spend a lot of time letting you know all the thank you gifts that we have. $200, again, will get you the book, Chain of Ideas. And really, if you want to know why we are at this authoritarian moment, I think this book will give you some keen insight. If you really want to hear the full breadth of what we're talking about, the package, Speak Truth to Power package that we are including with this book, it has all these interviews, not just the one with Professor or Dr. Kendi, but also with everybody else that we've been interviewing. We're tossing that in there for free. So $200 will get you the book and the Hard Knock Radio speech package. I need you to make a phone call right now. 1-800-439-5732. 1-800-439-5732. 1-800 Hey, KPFA. 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Let's return to our interview. As you're talking, I'm smiling because I'm, you know, one of the chapters in your book is Who is France, which is an extension of Who Am I? So let's talk a little bit about that, because you talk about Marine Le Pen and Jean-Marie Le Pen, and you give this long arc of history with this type of thinking and mindset that has existed, you know, all around the world in various places, because you spotlight these places. But let's talk about France. But as you're talking, I'm just thinking, they're asking, who the hell are we? Who is France? And that seems to be the crux of a lot of this. I say that because there are people asking, what is America? Who are we? Are we a Christian nation? Are we a Muslim nation? Are we really a diverse nation? I mean, that's something that seems to garner a lot of resentment if we say that we're inclusive, when folks are saying, no, we need to get rid of everybody and totally redefine what this country is. Go back to the good old days.
1: It's striking because this claim is so deeply ahistorical. You only need sort of basic knowledge of history that many people are just frankly denied in order to understand. For instance, you take a country like France, You have people like Marine Le Pen and others who are claiming, and even Renaud Camus, who I mentioned earlier, who named the Great Replacement, claiming that France, that white Christians are indigenous to France. And Muslims, for instance, or black people are fundamentally outsiders, are fundamentally in aliens. When you look at French history, the history of France, or the land that now is called France, the Christians did not arrive in that area until maybe the first or the second century AD. And by the second century AD, those Christians were being described as aliens. There was all sorts of persecution on those Christians in the same way those Christians right now are persecuting and describing Muslims, who actually happened to arrive in France around the 1700s. So about right. 600 years or so after Christians. So before Christians arrived, there were people living in France for thousands of years who were right. practicing and worshiping all sorts of gods. So to claim that white Christians are indigenous to France is to frankly erase thousands of years of French history, and to erase that in the grand scheme of history, Muslims arrived after Christians not too long after, you know, a few hundred years after, which is actually not a long time in the span of France's history.
0: And this comes back to your other point about people not knowing their history, which brings us to this present moment where history is a fault line. And you, Ibram X. Kendi, is a problem for a lot of people because you are sharing a lot of history. And as a result, books get banned, things get removed from museums, and we're in the process in real time watching folks, you know, try to recreate that history. So how do we kind of parse that out? What do we need to look at? And, you know, maybe you can expound on this erasing of history, because over and over again, that seems to be a core tenet to this great replacement theory.
1: Yeah, I one of the aspects of that what I write about in Chain of Ideas is what I call the great replacement of history. So there is a great
0: yes.
1: replacement happening.
0: I have a whole chapter on it. Want to read it? Here you go.
1: It is literally the great replacement, you know, of history, in which the very people who are pushing this narrative that black people or brown people are taking over are the very people who don't really want those who are being fed that propaganda to understand history. They don't want them to, for instance, you know, understand that the history that most, for instance, white people who are low and middle income benefited from black liberation struggles, whether that was the war against enslavers, or whether that was the campaigns against segregationists, who are the new sort of barons, who are these super rich, wealthy, racist sort of, who not only dominated black people in the South, but working class white people. They don't want people to know that history. They don't want people to know that they were white civil rights activists, or that they were white abolitionists. They don't want people to know that black people have faced generations of racist policies and practices that still persist in new forms. And that's why black people are more likely to be dying at the hands of the police, or more likely to be impoverished, or more likely to be incarcerated, not because there's something wrong or inferior about black people. They want black people to believe that there's something wrong with black people. And they want white people to believe that there's something wrong with black people. And they want white people to believe that someone like a Trump is here to save them.
0: The ultimate gaslighting, you know, well, the ultimate gaslighting and manipulation. So let's come back to defining who they is. When I'm reading your book, I'm thinking to myself that this is a grand social engineering, you know, for lack of a better word, psychological operation, that somebody is the wizard, you know, behind the curtain and going, let's make sure we keep a divide and conquer type of thing going on. Let's figure out how to keep people in silos. Let's present this problem or let's present a scenario to different people, different ethnic groups. And so Black people, if I talk about this a lot, if I go on my phone right now, there's lots of feeds that are coming from Silicon Valley, the Mark Zuckerbergs and Elon Musk and whoever's controlling, that have all this anti-Brown, anti-immigrant rhetoric. So mm-hmm. I'm seeing this and, you know, I'm going through it. And it's like, we're the original Native Americans. These Native Americans are false. Brown people need to leave the country. They're anti-Black, all this. But then I go talk to the homie, you know, who's of another race, and he has all this anti-Black stuff, right? Yeah. So all we do is rob and dip cars. Then there's a whole other feed that talks about the problem with women. And there's another feed that's telling people the problem with LGBT folks. So all that seems to be coming from the same source.
1: Yes.
0: And collectively, we're not together. So we all think it's coming from the other man that's next to us and not the man that's above us. So can we talk about that? Because that seems to have been a long and storied situation here with somebody who is really low in numbers. You might call them the elite or the planter class or aristocrats or whatever, who, you know, have to keep us divided. And I'll close with this. You talk about this fear that exists, you know, that they have. And that seems to be a driving force, the fear of being taken over, payback, what have you.
1: Well, it's interesting because I can remember, last year and even previous years in which you had governors, these Republican governors of, let's say, Florida and Texas, would kidnap immigrants, particularly immigrants from Latin America, put them on buses or planes and drop them off, to give one example, in the south side of Chicago.
0: Yeah.
1: And they did that for a very strategic reason, because they knew that south side of Chicago had a Black mayor who was progressive, who actually cared about human rights, and who would like essentially not allow these people to starve. And they also knew that African-American residents would be like, well, what about us? Why are you using tax dollars with these immigrants as opposed to on us? And so they did that strategically, right? And it worked, right? It caused some Black residents in Chicago to resent the presence of people in their community and the efforts of the city government to essentially, you know, clothe them or house them, even as we did not take a step back and be like, who engineered this process and why?
0: Right.
1: And it reminds me also of, I believe it was 1962, when Malcolm X gave a famous speech in Los Angeles after LAPD had invaded the NOI mosque there and ended up killing a few of his brothers, including some of his close friends. And in that speech, he actually is talking to Black people and saying, who taught you to hate yourself? Mm-hmm. Obviously referencing racist white people. And I would sort of turn that around now and say to Black Americans, who taught you to hate immigrants? Right? Who taught you to hate Muslim folks? Who taught you?
0: There's another question to ask too.
1: Yeah.
0: Who taught those immigrants to hate Black folks and have colorism and all sorts of things that are a result of colonialism? So if they're going to the south side of Chicago, already they're coming in. If not, somebody's whispering to them, you're here in America, stay away from those Black folks, because look at these videos that you're going to see on your

0: I think it's important for us, and I tried to show that this is all connected, that great replacement theorists who are going after Black people in positions of power, who are going after Black institutions, who are going after diversity programs, who are making it harder for Black people to vote, is the very same people who are going after immigrants, who are kidnapping them, who are demonizing Muslims, who are imagining that there's this war on men that women are waging. They're all the same people.
1: Right. Right.
0: And I think, you know, so they're playing this grand strategy on us. And we don't.
2: We're back here. Hard Knock Radio. Davey D hanging out with you this afternoon. Sobering words. Insightful words. A lot of ground being covered this afternoon in our conversation with scholar, author. I don't know. I could say so many things to describe our guests, Dr. Ibram X. Kendi, author of this book, Chain of Ideas. I did tell you he's a best-selling author, award-winning author. A lot of credentials, and this man, he really leaves no stone unturned. The author of Anti-Racist and, you know, Stamped from the Beginning, he delivers with this. Chain of Ideas, The Origins of Our Authoritarian Age. He's looking at authoritarianism all around the world. What's happening in Hungary, what's happening in Brazil, what's happening in Amsterdam, what's happening in Germany, what's happening in France, what's happening. I mean, he is really giving us keen information. What is happening with media? Who the key players are? Who are the heroes and sheroes that are fighting back? All that is included here. And as I've said in the past, I want to make sure that each and every one of you have something tangible in your hand. We have to be intentional. So let me give out the number, 1-800-439-5732. 1-800-439-5732. 1-800-HEY-KPFA. $200 pledge is what I'm asking you to make this afternoon, or $20 a month, and we're doing a 2-for-1. So if you're tuning in, you will get not only the book, which is robust, you know, a good 500 pages, but easy to read. We're not talking about long, drawn-out chapters that you're going, oh, man. No, we're talking about a lot of things being covered, and everything kind of stands on its own, too. So you can pick and choose, but you might read 6 or 7 pages, and that's a chapter. You know, maybe 4 or 5, and it's a chapter, but it's rich. And it's filled with information. And as he said earlier, I wanted to make sure that I made it plain. Made it plain for the people. So, Hard Knock Radio is the show. KPFA is the station. And we're asking you to support us this afternoon. 1-800-439-5732. 1-800-439-5732. Or 1-800-HEY-KPFA. We also want to invite you to go online and pledge generously at kpfa.org. Again, kpfa.org. So yesterday, our goal was to get at least 10 people to pledge, and we did make that goal, and we are tasked with getting 10 people to pledge this afternoon. So far, we have 2 people who are on the books. They're on the record. 2 of them. You know, Milo out of Berkeley, and it looks like we have Roger out of Oakland, have pledged to get the book, along with the Hard Knock Radio Speak Truth to Power package. So we have 2 people who have pledged, but we need more. And I know a lot of you are interested in this topic. I know a lot of you are big fans of our guest, Ibram X. Kendi. You appreciate his work in the past. I think you'll like his work right now. And so, won't you take a bold step and say, let me take care of a number of fronts. Let me, first of all, understand that we need a counter to the propaganda. We need a counter to the narrative that is being hoisted up before us with complicit corporate media, which we talk about, and he talks about, that is going along to get along. So when they're marginalizing people, when they're othering folks,

0: when they're downgrading people and putting out, you know, alarmist type statements. You're sitting there and you're getting frustrated and you're saying, why are they carrying this sort of information when it's false? All you're doing is riling up people who may not have all the information at hand. So what is the counter? What is the solution? KPFA is the solution. 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These are brilliant programs. Talkies, those are the solutions. And what I'm talking about is people who are dedicated, who are committed to facilitate conversations with many of you, who are the solution because you're out there organizing. You're out there giving your analysis on things. You're out there fighting the good fight. Our job is to make sure that we're able to get what you're doing, your information, to the masses. And so we are the counter to the Steve Bannons and the Stephen Millers and, you know, and the David and Larry Ellisons that are gobbling up properties and saying pretty boldly that we fully intend to shut a lot of things down. So 1-800-439-5732. 1-800-439-5732. 1-800-HEY-KPFA. We have three people who have pledged. I need seven more people to pledge right now. I see two people on the line, but we need more. We have nobody right now. I'm looking here. Nobody is actually, you know, is checking out our website. So won't you be the first, second, third, fourth, and fifth to go to KPFA.org. You'll see the donate button. I want you to click on that. And when you click on the donate button, I want you to look around and see all the thank you gifts that we have. We have our featured thank you gift, which is Chain of Ideas by our guest, Dr. Ibram X. Kendi. Brilliant, you know, incredible, insightful, one of the jewels and one of the joys in these disturbing and troubled times. He is an oasis, and we were very happy to have this conversation. Now, the full conversation with all the bells and whistles will be included in this package called Speaking Truth to Power, right? It is Hard Knock Radio speech package. It has everybody from Bobby Seale, co-founder of the Black Panthers. We have the full interview with Boots Riley. We have Erica Huggins, one of the original members of the Black Panthers. We have so many interviews, right? Including all the authors that we have talked to in the past 5 or 6 months. All of them are in that package, including this full interview that we're doing with Dr. Kendi. Now, when you pledge, what you're doing is you're filling a void. You're saying, okay, if they're going to fortify their propaganda machines, if they're going to deny that there's a genocide in Gaza, if they're going to act like that ICE is not, you know, sending people off to torture camps and things like that, if they're going to carry water for the corruption and the draconian ways this administration has been going about doing things, we're here to shine a light on people who are providing comfort, providing resources, providing strategy, providing a path forward. 1-800-439-5732. 1-800-439-5732. 1-800-HEY-KPFA, or you can pledge and pledge generously online by going to kpfa.org. kpfa.org. Let me just say something here. One of the challenges that we have is that more and more people are receiving their news and information through algorithmic feeds. They're going online, and companies that are really trying to make as much money as they possibly can have studied us, have profiled us, have put us in little buckets, and they customize the feeds for us. And a lot of those feeds are not including the information that we've been talking about today. So a lot of those feeds are like, well, let's show you a fight at a club. Let's show you a stereotypical behavior of, you know, somebody from another race or ethnicity so that you can walk away and be enraged. They call it rage baiting. Let us share with you nonsensical stuff. What was Taylor Swift wearing at the VMAs, and, you know, and who is arguing with who, and who's sleeping with who. Gossip, right? And what you're not seeing, and hearing the information about things that you have long held near and dear. So, we're not that algorithm. We're not part of that feed campaign. We're not part of that feed propaganda machine. We're giving it to you raw, uncut, unfiltered, with the people that make a difference in our lives. So, we're different. We're different than what the tech bros are doing. 1-800-439-5732. Now, those tech bros, they're making substantial investments in AI and all sorts of things. They have their agenda and they're full steam ahead to carry it out. The question is, are we full steam ahead to carry out our agenda? And I hope that part of our agenda is to make sure that we have a safe space, that we have a base that we can build from. A media base, an outlet, one that has podcasts, one that has news, and, you know, every afternoon and every morning, that has the variety of shows that have cultural presentations. That is an oasis. Are you helping shore that up? If not, then I want to invite you today to make a phone call. 1-800-439-5732. 1-800-439-5732. 1-800-HEY-KPFA. Now, one of the fault lines, and we talk about it both in the book, Chain of Ideas, we talked about it in the interview, history matters. History matters. We're very intentional about sharing that history. We don't want people to have to reinvent the wheel. We don't want people to fulfill the agenda that is being pushed to keep people devoid of history, devoid of their culture, devoid of their traditions, so that they can repackage and sell us something that leads us down the wrong path. So when we bring a guest like Ibram X. Kendi or Sonali Kahaka, right, or any of the folks that we have on that give us that history, it is with the understanding that this history matters, that you're not getting the history in a 30-second soundbite when you go to corporate media. But you're getting the history in these books, and you're getting the history in these airwaves. And that is our commitment. And when I say history, I'm not talking about giving you dates and times just for the sake of that. This is not that type of deal. We're talking about context. How did we get to this authoritarian age? Well, we are walking through all the different pieces that came together and are continuing to come together. And we're also looking at the pieces that are coming together to counter that. That is what our guest has brought this afternoon. That is why we're asking you to support this station. $200 pledge will get you the book as well as the Hard Knock Radio speech package. $20 a month. $200 pledge. That is what we're asking you to do. And of course, anything else that you find enticing, when you go to kpfa.org or when you go online to kpfa.org, I already gave out the I'm getting tongue-tied. When you make a phone call to 1-800-439-5732, 1-800-HEY-KPFA, what you'll find is that you'll be able to get something that will tickle your fancy, warm your cackles, make you feel inspired. 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You are not alone out there. You're not alone with the challenges that you're facing. You're not alone with the types of feelings you may have about some of the very disturbing policies that are being put forth and the type of rhetoric that is incendiary that we're hearing. You're not alone. Because why? You know that there are people listening at this radio station that is cheering on our guests, appreciative of the topics that we cover. Some of them, in fact, there's 7 of you right now who are pledged to keep this radio station up and running. And we need 3 more people to make our goal for this afternoon. So 1-800-439-5732. 1-800-439-5732. 1-800-HEY-KPFA. Again, $200 pledge will get you the book, Chain of Ideas by Ibram X. Kendi. And we will also put in there as a bonus, the Hard Knock Radio presents Speak Truth to Power, Volume 1. It is the Fall Fun Drive collection. So we have all these incredible artists, all these incredible, you know, people. We have, you know, the interview that we did with the family of Ward Churchill, right? We have all the folks that we talked to, including Hatem Bazian and Professor Michael Cohen, talking about 9/11, right? And where we are 25 years later. We have Mohanad Ayash talking about reimagining liberation in Palestine and Israel. Okay, we have Sonali Kahaka talking about her new book and where she stands on things. We have the professor, Lena Maria Morello, talking about the assault on ethnic studies and what is happening at University of Texas, where she's at. We have Jennifer Posner, right, talking about the merger with Warner Brothers and Paramount, and this is just the tip of the iceberg. So I can't get this to you, and I'm really passionate about getting you this book, and I'm passionate about getting you this information. But I need you to join the 8 other people. We have 8 people who have pledged. 1-800-439-5732. 1-800-439-5732. 1-800-HEY-KPFA. 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

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I'm Dennis Bernstein with Miguel Gavilán Molina. 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